0: Well, do these incentives ever work, Stephanie? I'm sitting here talking to you from Paris. Now, France has believed itself to be underpopulated since the 17th century. And they've been trying these kind of incentive packages. It's a long time. They've been trying incentive packages almost all of that time. They exist to this day. And France, you know, if France had the fertility rate that it's supposed to have, it would have something like a population of 150 million people. It's way, way short of that. Like, do these things ever work?
1: What do you mean by supposed to have?
0: If France had the same population growth that Britain has, for example, it would be around 150 million in population. As it is, it has a population of almost the same size as Britain's, give or take. But given the size of the country, it should be much, much larger. And they've tried very hard to incentivize people to have children, not just over the last decade, but over literally centuries. And there's no evidence that that's worked. But does it ever work?
1: I mean, some would argue that they did work in Hungary, that they did help to boost the fertility rate over a short period, and that maybe there are a certain section of the population who really would like to have more children, but can't because of finances. But the limits of these policies shows that that section of the population is probably quite small. Most people, if they want to have a large family, they will do their best to do it, whatever their circumstances. Many people just don't.
2: Stephanie, you've explained that falling fertility rates are not distinct to Hungary. This is a trend we've seen in a number of other countries. And I want to know if other nations are looking, if other governments are looking at what Hungary has done. Are they trying to replicate this? Are they taking on other incentive programs of their own, trying to encourage people to make more babies?
1: I think governments will be looking at this, but there will be very few that will be willing to spend this much money, 4 to 5% of GDP. But South Korea has been trying for a long time to boost fertility rates with upfront payments and childcare subsidies and large amounts of money given to couples if they have a child. The South Korean government offers parents upfront payments of about $30,000 per child when the child is born, and then help every month, as well as vouchers to help them pay for childcare and various other incentives. So there is quite a package available to Korean parents when they do have children, but it hasn't made any dint really on the fertility rate. The fertility rate has just continued to drop, actually.
2: It has one of the lowest fertility rates, right, in the world, I was reading?
1: Yes, it has the lowest fertility rate in the world. And it did when they started these programs as well, but it just continued to slide. So I think in a certain sense, it shows the limits of trying to give people money to convince them to have babies. And it just shows how complex that decision is. It certainly seems to help some people. You know, there are demographers who will argue in the past few years, South Korea's fertility rate, it went down to 0.7. That's the lowest.
2: Oh, wow.
1: Lowest in the world and the lowest that the world has ever seen. But it's back up to 0.8 this year. So some people would argue, well, that is the positive effect of all of these policies. And others will argue, well, no, I think they just hit rock bottom and it's just fluctuating.
0: Why is their fertility rate so low, Stephanie?
1: So there are many different theories. Lots of different issues in South Korea, really. The cost of living is very high. The cost of parenting is very high. And that's for a few things that are unique to that region. One is education. So they have this intense cram school culture where parents have to pay for their children to go to school after school to have all of this tutoring. And that's all very expensive. It's highly competitive. Highly competitive education scene, highly competitive workplace. So you have a dynamic where people are expected to work very late. And when a couple gets married and has kids, the expectation is the man will continue to work late and the woman will not. The effect of that is twofold. One, that women feel like they end up doing a lot of the domestic work and the childcare, as well as having to hold down a job. And they have to do that on their own. And the theory is that that's not a very attractive prospect for young Korean women anymore. The other thing is that the effect is it creates a lot of discrimination in the workplace. So young women, when they get to the age of getting married and having kids, their bosses start to discriminate against them in the workplace. They're just not expected to be as competitive as men. And so the theory there is that young women are saying, no, I'm not going to get married. I'm not going to have children because I don't want to send my boss the message that I'm not competitive enough. So yeah, it had that competitive work culture is just not conducive to family life in any way.
2: You mentioned specifically what was going on in South Korea, but broadly, this is happening in so many countries. Do we have a sense of why?
1: The big why it's been happening since the 1950s, I suppose, in many places, is that we have access to really reliable contraception, and that's come along with a huge boom in female education and women entering the workforce. So we now have economies in most parts of the world where both parents do have to work. But in the past 5 years, since the pandemic, we've seen this rapid fertility decline. And that's likely to do with all of the uncertainty that we've seen since the pandemic. So fertility rates did drop during COVID, and that's quite common that when we have crises, and we have instability and people aren't sure about the future and people are scared, they naturally, you know, think it's not the best time to have a child. You know, we then had the Ukraine war and the inflation issues that are also global trends. We now have the war in Iran and inflation again. And then these much bigger patterns of instability and insecurity, like a very toxic political environment, social media that is creating a lot more conflict in society. You know, all of these macro patterns contribute to just a feeling of instability, climate change, AI now. I think there are lots of indicators that people are just not feeling as safe or stable about the state of the world.
0: If all the measures that a country like Hungary has thrown at this problem in the last decade and a half haven't entirely worked, are there any tactics that high-level demographers would say, look, you need to try this. This is going to work. Is there anything that's not being tried and might work?
1: Well, there was a lot of consensus around in the 2000s around what was happening in Scandinavia. So take Sweden as an example. They had introduced a whole raft of policies that were, the purpose of them ostensibly was to promote gender equality and a kind of healthier work-life balance. But things like shared parental leave, huge childcare subsidies, made childcare almost free, various other policies that really worked to make having a family and working more cohesive. And I think that they did have an effect on the societies there, where it is acceptable for moms or dads to have to leave work early to pick up a sick child or to go to a ballet recital. And in the 2000s, Sweden, as an example, did see a boost in fertility. It got its fertility rate from 1.5 to 2, and 2 is almost replacement rate. Mm. But then from the 2010s on, it started to decline again. And now it's at 1.5, which really is lower than France, for example. So that really...
2: And they still have those policies.
1: Yeah, they still have the policies. And that did perplex a lot of researchers, because they thought, oh, the Nordic model is, it solved this conflict between feminism and fertility by making it easier for both moms and dads to work and have a family. And now it's not so clear that that is the case.
0: Stephanie, if you're lucky enough to live in a developed society that's relatively stable, is it just an inevitable consequence of that you're going to have a declining fertility rate and potentially a declining population?
1: It may be, and that certainly seems to be the pattern, but we don't know. You know, I don't think there's any hard and fast rule in this. Take Israel as an example. Israel is one of the few OECD, one of the few developed economies that has a replacement rate higher than 2.1. I think their fertility rate is around 3 at the moment. A big chunk of that is because they have Orthodox society, where there is a tendency to have really large families, 6-7 kids. But among secular Israelis, the fertility rate is still really high. And that's because of a culture of having children and a philosophy and ideology around survival of the Israeli state and survival of Judaism as a result of the Holocaust, of course, and as a result of their insecure position in the region. So that's culture, ideology, philosophy that's really driving people to have more kids.
2: And don't they have free IVF as well?
1: They do, yeah. And above average spending on pro-family benefits and policies, but certainly nothing in the league of Hungary. So I think it's a good example of how important culture is in this, you know, culture at a wide societal level.
0: Stephanie, I could ask you questions about this all afternoon. So maybe you can come back and do another demographics episode again with us soon. It's been so great talking it through with you. Thank you.
2: It's been so great. Thank you.
1: Thank you. It's a pleasure.
2: That was Stephanie Hegarty, the BBC's population correspondent.
0: And as Stephanie mentioned earlier in the programme, on the 16th of June, the BBC World Service launched a Hungarian language service, BBC News Magyarul, to serve more audiences in Central Europe. Now, BBC News Magyarul will be available on the website, Facebook and Instagram.
2: And if you enjoyed our show today, then we've got to mention that The Global Story is also available as a podcast. That's right, you can find us every weekday wherever you listen to your favourite shows.
0: And that's it from us. We'll be back again tomorrow. Cheerio.
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4: 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As It Happens takes you inside the biggest and sometimes most bizarre stories around the world. And we do it in a pretty simple but powerful way, by phoning up the people closest to those stories. Hey, it's worked for us since 1968. Yes, that's way before I was born. From the serious to the seriously odd, As It Happens, radio that's all over the map.

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Evangeline Tetteweyo in for Tom Power. Welcome to Q. I think we've all encountered characters on stage and screen that challenge us in a way that we don't know whether to loathe or love them, empathize or vilify them. But as an actor, what is it like to step into playing this kind of character? Tatiana Maslany is an Emmy-winning Canadian actor, and she may just be the perfect person to embody these contradictions. Known for playing 17 characters on the TV series Orphan Black, her new show is called Maximum Pleasure Guaranteed, and she'll tell you how she was able to portray someone both complex and mystifying. Plus, Annie Mamelow is one of the writers of the hit movie Bridesmaids. She'll be here to tell you about her new HBO series, Rooster. All that and more, coming up on Q.

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1: France's oldest female detainee has gone on trial for murder at a court in Versailles in a cold case centering on a dismembered body found 31 years ago. Marie-Thérèse Garcia, who's 79, is charged with the kidnap and murder of her former sister-in-law, Corinne Didio. Didio went missing in June 1995 when she was 37. Days later, a metal trunk bound with a metal chain was discovered floating in the River Seine to the west of Paris. Inside was a dismembered corpse of a woman without head and hands. Only in 1997 was the body identified as Didio's, while the missing body parts have never been found. Garcia early on came under suspicion, but twice the case was closed for lack of evidence. Recently, though, DNA technology gave police a breakthrough. In 2023, Garcia was put in prison to await trial. Repeated pleas for conditional release on grounds of age and ill health have been turned down. The Bank of France has slashed its 2026 growth forecast and said the economy will only narrowly avoid a recession as the conflict in the Middle East fuels broader inflationary pressures. The central bank predicts a 0.5% expansion this year in both its baseline and mild scenarios for the euro area's second largest economy. That's a 0.4-point reduction from its March forecast and would mark the slowest pace in more than a decade, excluding the slump in the COVID pandemic. And Kylian Mbappe moved himself up the World Cup career scoring charts and became France's record goal scorer with two goals in Les Bleus' 3-1 Group I World Cup win against Senegal in New Jersey. France, who were tipped as one of the pre-tournament favourites after winning in 2018 and reaching the final in 2022, were held by Senegal in the first half, but Mbappe saved the best until last with the goal of the tournament so far, deep into stoppage time. WRP News, I'm Paul McNally.
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1: 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Alien Earths by Lisa Kaltenegger is published by Penguin Books.
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3: You're listening to Q from CBC on public radio in the United States and across North America on Sirius XM 169. I'm Angeline Tetaweo, sitting in for Tom Power. Some actors are known for mastering accents, others for doing their own stunts. Tatiana Maslany is known for playing more than a dozen characters in the same show, often in the same scene. That's what Tatiana had to do in her breakout role in the show Orphan Black more than a decade ago. She won an Emmy for that role. Since then, she's taken on Broadway in the plays Network and Grey House, and Marvel with the leading role in She-Hulk, Attorney at Law. Not to mention a bunch of animated projects and horror films like Stephen King's The Monkey. Now, Tatiana, who is from Regina, Saskatchewan, is again showing her range as she stars in the new series Maximum Pleasure Guaranteed. It's about a mother who gets caught up in an online sex scam that turns into a murder investigation, all while trying to work out custody for her daughter during a messy divorce.
4: This could be fake, a scam.
5: Hello?
6: They kidnapped me. They're going to kill me.
7: I know it's a scam.
8: We know everything. Your job, your ex, your daughter. We can destroy your life.
3: And like her career, it's kind of got everything. It's part comedy, part thriller, part family drama. Only thing is, as you'll hear in a minute, it took Tatiana a long time to get a handle on the character. She said it took 10 episodes before things clicked for her. Tom sat down with Tatiana to chat about the series, and he started off by asking her about the unique tone of the show.
9: When I got the script for the audition,
5: I was like, I can't tonally place this at all. And kept asking, I was like, what, but like, what is it like? And nobody could kind of give me like a solid answer.
9: No, there's not that like LA, you know, that LA thing that everyone does. It's like, oh, it's like Last Action Hero meets Tetris. And you're like, all right, relax. I couldn't do that with this at all, you know?
5: I love that. That makes me very happy because that was the feeling doing it was like, this feels fresh and it feels like every scene and every moment has like the potential to be multiple different things, whether that's a joke or horror or discomfort or like intimate, you know, connection, like whatever. It just felt like it could kind of live in all these different places.
9: There is something about like sort of the imperfections of motherhood in this too as well, or like how much imperfections mothers are allowed to have. Like I heard this quote where you were asked about, you know, like how did you find playing a mom, Tatiana? And you said something like, at least I have it here, I'm not a mother, I don't know the ins and outs of it, so there's a sense of fraudulence when I'm playing one, but that also feels right for Paula because everyone is like, are you fit to do this? There's a defensiveness and a clumsiness. Talk mm-hmm. to me about that. Talk to me about the way you were feeling going into this character, and then talk to me about Paula like that.
5: I think so often I see this thing of like, oh, the mother suddenly becomes this sanctified being. Like it's suddenly just by virtue of having had a child, you like rise to this other thing. And I think the truth is you're like in the muck. You're like trying, like I remember seeing friends bring home babies and they looked like they were in shock. And it's like, no kidding. How do you go from no child to a child? How do you know, like, I know that there's probably whatever. I just think that I'm so curious about like the truth of what it is to be a mother. And of course I don't understand it, but I have so many in my life and I, you know, can sort of understand something about it and something about the fraudulent nature of like any role that we step into, that we're never going to be there fully formed. We're still caring, like, you know, wherever you are, there you, where you are, there you are, whatever that.
9: Yeah. Wherever I go, there I am.
5: Yeah, exactly. Yeah. Like even stepping into motherhood doesn't mean that you have suddenly figured out how to be a mother. That I would imagine is a process.
9: Right. I understand. So you're saying that like, hey, I might have felt a little bit fraudulent, which is your term for like being not being a mom and playing a mom. There's mm-hmm. is that. But so do mothers, you know, because they work. Right.
5: I think there's a truth in that. And I don't think, any mother comes fully formed.
9: I read that it took you like 10 episodes and you were still searching for how to be this character.
5: Yeah. I mean, I felt that in the audition. I felt like I didn't know how to stand. And I was like, oh my God, I'm blowing this audition. Like, this is terrible.
9: Really?
5: I'm so off. Totally. And I went in twice, which they were like, there was a technical issue, but I think I actually just wasn't very good or something. I don't know what was going on. I was super sick too. But like, there was something about it that felt very like things were rusty and to me that became an indication of like where Paula is, where she's like trying to kind of, I think the writing is actually really beautiful in that it allows her to be in this place where she doesn't know who she is. And it's like finding who she is. She's like discovering bits of herself now that she's outside of this relationship, you know, now that she's faced with this like incredible challenge.
9: But I'd like to know more about the actory part of that. Like, cause maybe my better question is like, what was the hardest thing about playing it? Like, what was the biggest block? What does that feel like to show up to set and not know how to act as the character you are?
5: I mean, that's like, to me, that connected with David Gordon Green being the director is like perfect because he's this guy who really wants to find the sort of unexpected behavior of a character or of an actor, or even of a camera move. Like, he's just very like, what can we do to sort of take this out of this like straightforward thing and go and like knock it out of its comfort?
9: What would he do for you?
5: He gives you direction that is like I remember the first day I was on set, I was in the car as Paula. We were just driving. It was just driving shots. And that was kind of like great for her because so much of her life happens in the car, so many big moments. But he was like, do some vocal warm up. This is all on camera. We're just rolling. He's like, do some vocal warm ups. He's like, growl at the person behind you in the car, in the mirror. He's like, sing this thing. He's like, talk to me about what you're like. He just sort of like opened it up in this way that was like, oh yeah, this person is like not, she doesn't know exactly who she is. And she's kind of a live wire. And there's a lot of space for me to play there. So it never felt like, oh, I've got a lock on who Paula is. It was like, I've got hints about who Paula is. She's got like a sense of humor in the face of like really intense things. She like has a goofy relationship with her daughter that is like their best friends. And it just sort of like collecting evidence. I don't know. It's like a hard thing to describe, but it just felt very free.
9: Well, if I can say it back to you, it sounds like he knows how kind of multifaceted this person is, because we all are, like, you know, we all play different people, and we all, like, you know, we all act different people around different people. But this person is kind of struggling with, like, you know, am I a dirtbag? Am I, you know, am I lazy? Am I a great mom? Am I a soccer coach? Am I, you know, all these kind of things. Did he, this might be a little bit basic, but like, did you get cast, or did it help that you had played all those roles in Orphan Black, that you had played all these different parts? Like, would that have helped them go like, oh, I bet she can do this?
5: Yeah, I mean, maybe, like, I think that was, like, a great demo reel, that show, just in terms of being like, which one do you want?
9: You're right. That is a good thing to bring into an audition, is like, here's 17 different roles I've done, you know?
5: Yeah, which wig do you want, basically? But I'd also worked with David Gordon Green on a movie called Stronger years ago. And so we had, like, a little, you know, experience together that was, like, so very different from this one. But this felt like he likes weirdos. He casts the person who says one line in the shop as like, he like cares a lot about that person, and he wants to find like the most interesting version of that person. So he's like up for people who I think are also up for it. Do you know what I mean? Like people who aren't shy to try something strange.
9: Well, tell me the story of what happened then when you did eventually get it. You did eventually figure out how to do it.
5: I think the figuring out how to do it was really trusting the script and just being like, this is really great writing. And because it's going so many different directions in terms of genre and tone, I just have to like ride it and trust it.
9: But I don't understand how you go from like spending 10 episodes showing up to work every day, several days, going, I have to know. I have no idea how to do show up to work at all, and be like, every day is a struggle. Like every day I got to figure out who this person is. And then one day something happens and you're like, okay, I got it.
5: But it's not a struggle. It's the joy of it. That is the joy of it, is like, I as Tat don't know who I am. I have ideas about who I am, and I present certain things, and then someone says something to me and I'm like, oh my God, this is my reaction to that. That is unhinged. Or I'm numb. I don't care what that person just said to me. Do you know what I mean? Like, it's like, there's something

0: The one thing I think I started to discover was like she's very rational and then she makes completely irrational choices. And so it was like fun to play in those two extremes.
1: I think I understand that. And because one of the things that keeps on coming up over and over again when you research you is like the intense preparation you do to get to like embody characters when you're acting. Like you're kind of just sub Daniel Day-Lewis. Like you're just sub like wearing a stovepipe hat and you know.
0: I'd love to be sub for him. I'd love to be his sub.
1: You're just sub like we're having wooden teeth and you know and saying fourscore to me. You haven't gone that far yet. And because you know I remember one time I talked to you about like what animals you would think of on Orphan Black and you would think about different animals for different ones and like you've talked to me about it before, but I never really understood that it's also a bit of an internal investigation too. Like, hey, like, aren't we all trying to figure out who we really are all the time? Acting must be a really fun way or interesting way or productive way for you to get to do some sort of internal exploration like that.
0: Yeah, for sure. I mean, that's like the kind of selfish joy of it is like you work with like the material inside of you. And that's why, you know, Paula, I couldn't have played her 10 years ago because I wasn't like old enough to. I hadn't lived through something. And at the same time, there's like imagination is also the most fun part of it is like, yeah, I haven't had a kid, but like Nola and I are connecting in this way and we both find this funny and she's throwing ideas at me and I'm throwing ideas back at her and we're building a relationship that then on camera looks like mother and daughter. It's just like, I don't have anything clear to say about that and I forgot your question and there's the answer.
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3: Opening on June 20th, the We Are Here exhibition is returning to the Petit Palais for its second edition. The exhibition We Are Still Here will continue this urban art exhibition, taking residence in the museum's permanent collection galleries and in the Concorde Room at the Petit Palais. Presenting nearly 200 works by iconic international street art figures, the exhibition highlights not just monumental installations but also more subtle pieces, showcasing street art, paintings, sculptures and traditional art objects. More than 60 French and international artists will have their work present at the exhibition, including Invader, Seth Connor Harrington, Le Cyclope, Swoon and Roman Froguet. So if you're a fan of urban art, visit this free exhibition from June 20th to spend a few hours marveling at the unique styles and how these artists portray their political opinions through their art. Stay tuned for more WRP Daily Cultural Tips.
2: I'm Angeline Tedeweo, sitting in for Tom Power. You're in the middle of Tom's conversation with the Canadian actor Tatiana Maslany. You might know her from the hit show Orphan Black, for which she won an Emmy Award. She currently stars in the Apple TV Plus show Maximum Pleasure Guaranteed. So Tatiana was just talking a bit about her acting process, how she develops a character by using her imagination, but also by personally identifying what life experiences she and the character she's playing have in common, which is funny to think about because her character, Paula, has some pretty unique experiences. She is a fact checker, a mother fighting for custody of her daughter, a soccer coach, and the target of an online sex work scam that not only puts her job and her custody battle at risk, but it turns out her whole life. It's a show about surveillance, about the way we use technology, and Tom wanted to know if Tatiana found herself interacting with her screens or technology differently as she made this show.
0: I feel like the world has done that. I don't think this show specifically. I think this show was more about the ways that technology can maybe be the connective tissue sometimes. Like the thing that, like for Paula in the beginning, it's like the safest way for her to connect with someone is sort of like through a screen at a distance when she can kind of schedule it. And then on the flip side of that, how do you trust that person? How do you actually know that person? So I don't know that it for me, it was less about like the technology stuff and more about like the way that society can take advantage of people's exploitable vulnerabilities, you know, the things that they need. It was more about like the need of people than technology to me.
1: But

0: But I would argue that sure, society can take advantage of the things that you're vulnerable about. But really, I mean, yeah. Tech can take advantage of it more than anybody else in terms of, like, you know, the things that you buy, like the.
1: But tech is created by people, right? Like tech comes from a source. Like tech isn't, like, technology isn't its own, is not intelligent on its own. You know, it's the things that we feed into it. And it's like when we're thinking about like AI or something like that. Like, people have actively chosen to build these systems that then leech off of artists, off of thinkers, like off of, you know, whatever. Like, they are our data, all of that stuff. Somebody created that thing, you know?
0: Yeah, I know. Yeah. It didn't create itself. There are people here making the decisions to take our attention, and there's people here making the decisions to do these things. Yeah, sure.
1: And making the decision to tell us that it's happening, and that it's like inevitable, and that we have to like kind of pair with it and be okay with it. Like, I hear that about AI all the time. It's like, well, it's inevitable, so how do we like find a way to do it ethically? It's like, well, no, it's not inevitable. Like, people are fighting this stuff, and it doesn't have to be inevitable.
0: Well, what is like the temperature for actors right now in Los Angeles, like yourself, around AI and this world we're kind of entering into?
1: I mean, it's so varied. It's really varied, because I think a lot of people are like, well, how do we get like comfortable with it and blah, blah, blah. And other people are like, I use it for groceries. And I'm like, what the f- is going on? And like, most people I know, A, don't want it, B, don't like it. And like, it's baffling to me. It's baffling to me that it's like even a thing that we're considering. This thing that is like going to wipe out the environment, like destroy the environment at a much more rapid rate than it already is being destroyed. Totally leech and like suck dry communities, mostly communities of color and low income communities, that now like have to like fund these things by their bills, their like water bills. It's just like, people don't have clean drinking water, and we're like, but like, it's kind of helpful if you're writing a pitch. So like, that is so baffling to me that we can make those kind of concessions.
0: I'm thinking about you as in the arts and in the acting world that you're in, and as a Canadian living in the US and all that stuff. Like, what are you most worried about in terms of your trade, in terms of the thing that you dedicated yourself to do as a child when it comes to this technology?
1: I'm just worried that people are, I don't know that I worry about myself in that, really. I think I feel like kind of like, if this industry implodes because of AI, I don't know. I can't fathom it. I can't really fathom it. And I do feel like, yeah, okay. So I feel furious that people could be taking images of us or whatever, and like using them to make whatever they want, or using voices, or using those things.
0: Yeah, like deep fakes, know? And voice modulation, and using sure. You and you didn't say this thing, but you said you it is a video of you saying it, right?
1: Yeah, or like pictures, like I've seen Maximum Pleasure Guaranteed photos that I'm like, that is not me, that's not the show, and somebody decided to make that and tag me in it, and I'm like, what is this? You know, but I have so much faith in artists to not give in to this. You know, I have less faith in corporate interests, and what scares me more is the sort of monopolization, or the corporate over, like the taking over of the conglomeratizing, if that's a word, of all of our work, you know, and all of the studios and all of the like streamers and things like that, where that's where I get really, really scared.
0: Do you think that, maybe this is a good way to close things off, I guess I've been thinking a lot these days about like how much of who I am comes from where I'm from. Like mm-hmm. I think I did a gig the other day and someone asked me about that. And I think I started by going like, no, I could be. And then I went like, oh no, there's a lot of different things that made me who I am, probably that has something to do with where I am from. Mm-hmm. In terms of your artfulness, in terms of the way you live your life, in terms of even your activism and the way you were just sort of vociferously talking about AI just then, like, do you think that Regina, being from Saskatchewan, has helped you become who you are? Do you think it's in there?
1: I mean, I think Saskatchewan's tough because there's a lot of like, there's still like a real divide between like racial divide in Saskatchewan. And I think that it was something that as a kid, I like noticed, but didn't know what was going on. And I think it's stepping away sometimes from like the place that I'm from, where I can actually like see it. I see it now with Canada too. I see it, you know, I think there's a real press release about our country being like the peaceful country. And being in the States now and looking back at Canada and seeing the way that Canada, you know, is actively like A, funding a genocide in Gaza, supporting Israel and shipping weapons to the States. Like, I think sometimes stepping away to me is actually where you can like, see things a little bit more clearly, you know?
0: Yeah. That by being outside of that place, you can kind of look and see, okay, well, you can have a better idea of the place that you're from.
1: Yeah, maybe. And maybe it's just like the way that being here also has highlighted to me the like extremeness of like the extremeness of the fascist, you know, uprising here kind of makes me notice it in other places, you know, and notice it in notice in Canada, the ways that we are as complicit and just, but have this better PR around us. I don't know. I don't know I don't know if where I came from did that, but I think it definitely like, as an artist, gave me a space to play and try things that wasn't like, oh, I'm raised in Hollywood. And so like, you know, that for a kid, I think is a totally different experience than being raised in like a small town where there's like a kind of bustling film industry, you know?
0: And you can do improv happens. and you can do stuff. You
1: totally.
0: Know?
1: Totally. Totally. Yeah.
0: I think it's such a beautiful show you made here. It made me think about so many different things, as you can maybe tell.
1: I love that.
0: And also I just found it really funny and really sweet actually in some ways too. And thanks for the time as always.
1: Thank you so much. Thanks for your questions.

0: from the soundtrack to the TV show Maximum Pleasure Guaranteed. That is Krung Bin and Leon Bridges with Mariella. Before that, you heard Tom Power's conversation with the star of that show, the Canadian actor and producer, Tatiana Maslany. 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Coming up after this, one of the writers of the movie Bridesmaids will be here. Actor and screenwriter Annie Mamelot will tell you that she had no idea that movie would have the enduring impact it has 15 years after it came out. That's after this on Cue.
1: There may be no one alive who saw Houdini perform magic, yet we still know his name and his legend. Unlocking the contradictory man behind an inescapable myth, coming up on Ideas. Ideas, an oasis for people who like to think. 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
0: I'm Angeline Tedeweo in for Tom Power. You're listening to Q. You know those comedies that you turn to when you need a hug? When the world around you doesn't feel quite right and you just need, like, a few hours to escape? Like the movie Bridesmaids. It's more than a decade old, but for a lot of people, that movie, starring Kristen Wiig and Maya Rudolph, is like comfort food. I'll just refresh your memory. Here's Kristen Wiig's character meeting one of the other bridesmaids, played by Melissa McCarthy.
2: Hey,
3: how's it going?
2: It's going great. It's going great. I'm on the mend. You know, I just got some pins in my legs. Believe it or not, pins in my legs can still do this. All right, a mate fell off a cruise ship.
3: Oh.
2: Took a hard, hard, violent fall, kind of pinballed down, hit a lot of railings, broke a lot of... I'm not going to say I survived and say I thrived. I met a dolphin down there.
0: That will never not be funny. There's a new show on HBO that's serving the same function as Bridesmaids when it comes to feel-good comedies. It's called Rooster, and I don't know if I should have done this, but I watched it with my 11-year-old son, and he absolutely loved it. It takes place on a college campus somewhere in New England. It stars Steve Carell as a successful but personally dysfunctional author who is doing his very best to make things right for those around him. Annie Mamelot is an actor and a screenwriter who co-wrote Bridesmaids with Kristen Wiig, but also stars in the show Rooster as an actor. She joined Tom Power to talk about the new show, but Tom started by asking Annie about the legacy of Bridesmaids, which some believed paved the way for all female comedy ensembles. And his question was, did she expect it to become the phenomenon it is today?
4: Complete shock.
5: Yeah,
4: complete
5: really?
4: Shock. Yes. Complete shock. We were 5 years in development. It was such a grind. I remember, like, I was 6 months pregnant when we pitched the movie. When we turned in our first draft, I had my daughter. So we wrote a draft really quickly, and I had my daughter, like, 3 weeks later. And then we were making the movie when she was 4, and then I had another kid. Like, it was like, it was just so much time that passed in the development. So by the time we got to making it, it had been almost like, it's not going to happen. And then, you know, get this call, like, it's happening. And I didn't really believe it was happening until we were there. And then we made the movie, and then you're making the movie. You're on this sort of, you know, you're just very focused on that. And so then you get into marketing, and then it's like, you know, okay, now how do we market this in the way that we feel like it represents the movie? And then you have those conversations with the studio, and there's like, you know, and then we just didn't. And then it said they had released a trailer, and they said it wasn't tracking well. I remember this part now. They said it's not tracking well.
5: Tracking well means it's like focused test group audiences aren't enjoying it.
4: No, I think they check the trailer responses online or something.
5: Oh, okay.
4: And so they say it's not tracking well. So we thought, oh, okay. So the day of our release, a good friend of mine who's a pretty big agent called me and said, I just want to say, you know, looks like it's not tracking well. The movie's like, no one's going to go see this movie, but I, you know, you guys did something great. I loved it. And so I got the sort of, you know, condolence card from him like in the morning. And then like 2 hours later, we started hearing from people, oh, I'm in New York. And oh my gosh, I'm hearing the movie sold out. And I was like, what? That's weird, you know? And then it was like, oh, I'm somewhere else and it's packed. And it was like, oh, that's really weird. Like, I guess certain areas, maybe people are watching the movie. And then from that point, it just kind of started picking up more and more. And I remember I had gone down, Kristen was in New York and I was here and I was with my mom. I said, I just want to, on this release, I'm very nervous. I just want to be at my parents' house. And I took my kids there and we were there and Kristen and I were like communicating. And then Paul Feig said, he sent us a message and said, go on Twitter. And at the time they had a live, you could type in like a keyword and you could see the actual live tweets coming in as they came in, like in, you know, whatever.
5: Yeah.
4: And so he said, go on there and type in Bridesmaids. And so we typed it in and it was just going like, dang, dang. It was just going. And so my mom said, we should go see it. And I thought, I was like, okay, maybe we'll go see it, you know, nearby. My mom really wanted to go to the theater and see it. So kind of hesitantly, cause I was too nervous. We kind of rolled up. And as we were pulling up, there was a stream of people coming out. And this woman was saying to someone else, Bridesmaids is sold out. It's sold out. No tickets or something. And I was still like, what? And it just couldn't like register it. You know what I mean? And then it just from there, it was really a word of mouth thing because the marketing wasn't, people weren't like for it. It didn't seem like
5: it really just, it really did the thing. Like it really blew up on its, like it really through word of mouth, through it, through meaning, through impact, through all that stuff, you know, it really just did it on its own.
4: I guess, you know, cause in the women want to, you know, they want to see the movies and they want to see themselves in movies.
5: Yeah.
4: I know Judd Apatow and I had an early on conversation cause I found this article that said that women make up more than 50% of the movie going audience, but there's not like movies being made for them. There aren't many. And he said, I know. And he was like, we're going to do it. And it was sort of an unfulfilled, you know, there was a need for it and a want for it, but it just wasn't known.
5: I told this to Maya Rudolph when Maya, she was on the show not that long ago. And I feel like I felt like the responsibility to tell her this is that my wife, back before we were married, but when, you know, when I would sort of know what kind of day she had by whether or not she was watching Bridesmaids when I got home.
4: Oh, that's so interesting. Yeah.
5: Like that's, well, it gave her that much comfort. Like it gave her,
4: yeah,
5: it was what she needed on a bad day.
4: Yeah. That's really, well, that's great to hear. I mean, I haven't seen the movie since the premiere.
5: You're kidding me.
4: Weird. No.
5: Why not? It's very good.
4: I saw it. It's like kind of like revisiting your childbirth video. You know what I mean?
5: You should do that too.
4: How much do you want to watch? Times do you want to watch that thing come out?
5: You haven't seen it. You should. It's really funny. It's really great.
4: I should watch it. My daughter eventually saw it with some friends when she was. I didn't want her to see it until she was a certain age, and she was like 15 or something. She found her way to it, and she was like, I was like, Mom, and I was like, oh no, all my parenting. A lot of my parenting is going to go out the window at this point because I can't say she can't do anything that I, you know, seemingly wrote in this movie. Like, everything's in it.
0: I'm Angeline Tedawayo. This is Q. You are in the middle of Tom Power's conversation with Annie Mamelow, who, as you just heard, was a co-writer on the now beloved comedy Bridesmaids, starring Kristen Wiig and Maya Rudolph. But recently, Annie's been busy on the set of the HBO series Rooster, but as an actor, not a writer. The show is set on a college campus somewhere in New England, and it stars Steve Carell. Annie Mamelow plays Crystal, without the T. She's one of those recurring characters you kind of find yourself rooting for. For context, Crystal is the assistant to the very eccentric college president. She keeps him on track, but she has her own quirks too. Here she is talking with Steve Carell's character, who's a writer in residence. She's setting some boundaries after they've had a romantic encounter. Have a listen.
3: Are you avoiding me?
6: Oh, hi. No, I was actually just coming to see you.
3: No, we don't have to do any of that, Greg. In fact, I've made a list of ground rules so we can navigate our last 8 days as coworkers.
6: Okay.
3: No tight khakis in the office or crotch-defining casual slacks.
6: All right. I think that applies more to me than to you.
3: I'll be doing it too.
6: Okay. All right.
3: No acts of chivalry to make me swoon.
6: I'm still going to be nice to you.
3: Okay. No smiling or showing any tongue around the office. This one's important to me.
6: Sure. No smiling. I don't know if I've ever shown tongue around the office.
3: Well, anytime you open your mouth, you're showing your tongue.
6: Okay. I will, you got it.
0: Tom asked Annie what drew her to the character when she first read the script.
4: I'm very interested in people who seem like sort of outliers in the situation. Also that she has a lot of layers to her that I feel like were there to be played with. Crystal's obviously an oddball on the surface, and she's just kind of that character that just hands you an opportunity to really play. And I sensed there was more of a heart to her as well. And that's what I'm very drawn to. It's like, for me, comedy comes from a person from a deep emotions. Also, she has a thing that I like. I mean, it's just, she has a million things going on probably in her brain. And then it's like, what is going to sneak out in the one particular moment that, you know, when those things, what's going to sneak out in each moment? You just don't really know what's going to make its way out. And I love that sort of unpredictability, but I just feel like inside of her, there was like there's a well of things happening. And it's only these tiny little opportunities for her to be effective. And she hits and misses.
5: Do you think you bring something to the character because you're this might be a bit broad, but do you think you bring something to these characters that because you're a writer as well?
4: I definitely think writing informs my acting, for sure. I guess I wouldn't know what it would be like to be an actor without being a writer at this point, because I've been both for so long. But I do think it does inform, and it also, you become more of an improviser as well. So I've had so many years of improvising that when we are given the opportunity or things come up where they do throw it to us and say, like, what do you guys think, that, you know, in my head is always running. It's ready to go. if I have the opportunity where they say, like, what do you think? What should we, you know, they give us an opportunity to chime in. My brain is, it's just always sort of set to, unfortunately, it's a blessing and a curse.
5: Really? Like your brain is always kind of, yeah. Like your brain is always kind
4: oh,
5: of.
4: Oh yeah. I mean, I write 20, like 16 hours a day. Most of my days I'm like creating story and dialogue and writing. And then, so it's really wonderful to get the opportunity to, like in this case with Rooster, the writing is so good. Being handed something that I don't have to write at this point and just being able to play with it and not have to think about it is like such a gift.
5: I thought the writing is so sophisticated and so good in the show. I think when it first starts, and I don't think this is giving anything away because it's like the first 15 minutes of the show, but you know, like early on, there's like a joke about, because it takes place on a college campus, and there's like a joke about, our college campus is too woke. And I think my brain kind of went like, oh, that's the kind of show this is going to be. This is the, you know, but then it kind of threads the needle of, yeah. I don't know how to put this. Like there's someone brings up the college campuses are too woke, and someone says, well, actually, no, I think it's okay that people are speaking up for the right stuff. But then in the next minute, someone is kind of annoying in that way that someone would be on a college campus. Like, I thought the writing's very sophisticated to thread that needle in this sort of cultural moment really well.
4: Yeah, I agree. I think they're kind of voicing all different perspectives and bringing them all together in this like soup. And I just think it's so fun to watch. And none of us know from one week to the next, you know, what it's going to be. And it's obviously so much fun to watch Steve navigate his way through that, because I feel like he's like in the sweet spot of, you know, being Steven. Just, but I really feel like this show, you know, puts him right in this sweet spot for that. And it's just, he's so funny and good doing that. And he's obviously such a deeper actor as well. So it's all the levels and stuff. I mean, it's really fun. And it's just this big soup of all these different points of view. You know,
5: it plays
4: with them in a fun way rather than an angry or hateful or hostile way.
5: I feel like whether it's through Bridesmaids or your love for this character in Rooster, there's like I love for warmth, but also a love for like loving dysfunctional people and loving sort of flawed people that I see is like coming through the work that you've been a part of.
4: Yeah, it's like, well, I think it's like bringing light to the messiness of real everyday life. So people see themselves in the characters, or they see people they know in the characters, and then they see these characters, you know, overcome things or like go through experiences, or just there's a relatability to it that for me, I like to see. I tend to write that way myself because I want to write people that characters that my sister is going to relate to or know about, or, you know, someone from her work or her office. You know, it's like, that's when I write or create things, I create in that mindset. And I think that with this, in this case, like with Rooster, it's a comedy, but there's also like a real relatability to it, and there's real issues. And I think that's why people like to see what these people, you know, watch these characters.
5: I think you're right. I think you're so great in this show. And thanks for talking to me about it. And thanks for talking to me about Bridesmaids and everything.
0: That was Tom Powers' conversation with actor and screenwriter Annie Mumolo. You can see her on the HBO comedy series Rooster, which is out on Crave in Canada. I'm Angeline Tedeweo. You're listening to Q. One of the hardest things to do for a lot of up-and-coming artists is make that switch from having an online following to having real people show up at your shows. The artist Miko knows a lot about that. He was just a teen when he began singing on Discord servers and Twitch streams. That was 7 years ago. Miko, otherwise known as Miguel Veloso, says he knew he wouldn't get too far doing covers and started writing his own songs. And as he tells it, he was living at home with his parents in Mississauga, Ontario, making about $1,000 a month through his music when his folks gave him a big old nudge. You know, the one where they ask you what you are really going to do with your life. Fortunately for Miko, he started to go viral right about then and has since gone on to do a world tour, get a Juno nomination for Breakthrough Artist of the Year, and amass tens of millions of streams online. Now Miko is dropping his debut album called When the Lights Turn On.

0: That's a bit of Miko with Dream Boy. Miko dropped by the Q Studio to talk about the story behind that song. But first, they had a little laugh about a line in Miko's bio.
1: Yeah. Oh my God. We had like a bio writer come in and like, I think they put the tagline URL to IRL. And I was like, that's the sickest thing ever.
2: URL to IRL is so good. I want to talk about the song Dream Boy.
1: Yeah.
2: From your debut record, When the Lights Turn On. Speaking of IRL, I mean, this is sort of about that.
1: Yeah.
2: My understanding is it's about maybe someone you dated or someone you might have to tell me the story, but someone you dated or something like that. And they had an expectation of you because they knew you online.
1: Yeah.
2: And then they met you in real life and their expectation of you didn't match up with what they saw. Would you mind telling that story?
1: Yeah. For starters, like, I think that the image that I put out online is pretty authentic, but even when it comes to that, like, there's no such thing as a one-to-one representation of a human being online. Like, you're taking small snapshots and stuff, you're making yourself like you're fitting yourself into certain like stereotypical gaps because like that's what algorithmically works and stuff. Like you're giving a caricature of some parts of yourself, yeah, and leaving out entire others.
2: You're performing no matter what.
1: Yeah, no matter what.
2: No, even if you try not to, you're performing.
1: Yeah. And so like also in today's day and age, I think that like everything is so hyper niche down. And so like, even if you're not the biggest star in the world, you will still have super fans to the caliber of like some of those fans that like
2: the Harry Styles would have, or yeah, something like that.
1: That know literally every single detail about you.
2: Yeah.
1: At least that's publicly available.
2: Yeah.
1: And I didn't realize going into this relationship that like, that's the type of dynamics that like would exist.
2: Oh, so you had met someone and they were a very, very big fan.
1: Yeah, I didn't know this until like, I would say like 2 months in though.
2: Oh wow, they didn't tell you.
1: I mean like they did tell me, but it was like we were mutuals on like, we had followed each other on like different social media platforms for a while at this point. So like, I just assumed that like whenever she brought something up, it was just like, oh, it like came across her feed. And then like, a month or two and she starts going into things that are like old videos from like 3-4 years ago. And yeah, I'm like, whoa,
2: right?
1: Like, how is this just like backlogged in your brain?
2: Right. Right.
1: And on top of that, it was like almost being used to like, as a basis of like who I was. And I don't know, like, I don't think anybody would appreciate like a post from like 3 years ago determining whether or not like that's something of their personality that's like standstill right then and there.
2: Oh, that what a strange feeling that must be for both of you, for the person you were in the relationship with to be like, oh, I had an expectation of who Miko was and it's not what I expected, and for you to be like, I just thought I was entering into a pretty honest relationship here and it's not as honest as I thought it was, or it has a different dynamic than I thought.
1: Yeah, for sure. And I also think like it's a lot more common than people think, especially nowadays. Like, I mean, have you seen Obsession?
2: No, I've seen Backrooms.
1: Okay, basically, like, it like clicked for me watching Obsession and how like subtly they introduce things like technology. Like, they have the main character like searching something on ChatGPT for a moment, but it's like a small moment of that movie. I think they introduce it very beautifully, and right, like they don't make the technology like a big thing, but like they have them like stalking, like doing the Instagram stalking thing, and like it like kind of made me realize that like you don't even need to be like a celebrity or a hyper niche like artist to have that happen to you. It's like it happens to everybody nowadays.
2: Yeah. When my wife and I met, we met over MSN Messenger.
1: That's sick.
2: Yeah. So, but we didn't, there was no public profiles. Yeah. Us. You know, like we didn't meet up. We knew we met in school, but then we talked over MSN Messenger, and there was no way of being like, oh, I can find out everything about her. But now my friends who are on dating apps and all that kind of stuff, they can know everything they want without being a hacker. You know what I mean?
1: Yeah.
2: It's just all there.
1: I think there's just like now, because that's a thing, like everybody has these preconceived notions of every single person that they ever meet. Like, if you meet somebody once and exchange 3 words with them, you get their Instagram, suddenly like, oh, their bio probably has a school they went to. Oh, their profile's private. They probably have a VSCO account that's linked there that you can go through. Like, it's like there's so many.
2: A VSCO account, for people who don't know, is an image sharing account, different than Instagram, more for like high level Instagram. Yeah, but you're right. There's a lot of ways they can know everything about you. So now I understand. So the song is both from your perspective of being a famous person, in your case, who this, I know that might be an uncomfortable thing to hear. I can see your eyes. A famous person who had this happen to them. But the song is so relatable because it can happen to everybody right now, that people have these expectations of the people that they're dating, and are they going to line up to them? And isn't that even a good thing?
1: Yeah, it's like I kind of ran into the exact same thing, not from somebody that knew me from that, but from somebody that met me through a dating profile. And it was like the same types of like preconceived things were already there based on the things that I had put out. And it's like, it's so one dimensional for literal three dimensional human beings.
2: I find someone to love you, and then you realize that there is like a core you-ness of you that they love, and then you love the core you-ness of them. Mm-hmm. And it has nothing to do with what we say about who we are. It's a really great thing. Mm-hmm. We didn't even talk about the music, but I think your music is so interesting. I think, if you don't mind me saying so, for people who, like me, who were listening to a lot of pop music around 2012, 2013, 2014, I hear a lot of that. I hear a lot of Virginia to Vegas and mm-hmm. Marianas Trench. It makes me feel like Benjamin Button to have that music be nostalgic to you. But but I think it's really excellent music. And I love the honesty of your story about how your audience found you.
1: Yeah, thank you.
2: And how you sort of have continued to embrace them while trying to make it a little bit bigger and bring more people in. Nice to meet you.
1: Nice to meet you too.
2: Thanks for coming in.
1: Yeah.
2: Miko, hey, do me a favor.
1: Yeah, what's up?
2: Can you say nothing? Can you say your name? Hey, my name is, and introduce the song.
1: Hey, my name is Miko, and this is Dream Boy.
2: Beautiful.

0: That was the song Dream Boy by Miko. His debut album, When the Lights Turn On, is out June 26th. That's it for Q Today. I'm Angeline Tedawayo, sitting in for Tom Power. Talk soon.
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0: Paris with the latest news.
1: France's oldest female detainee has gone on trial for murder at a court in Versailles in a cold case centering on a dismembered body found 31 years ago. Marie-Thérèse Garcia, who's 79, is charged with the kidnap and murder of her former sister-in-law, Corinne Didio. Didio went missing in June 1995 when she was 37. Days later, a metal trunk bound with a metal chain was discovered floating in the River Seine to the west of Paris. Inside was a dismembered corpse of a woman without head and hands. Only in 1997 was the body identified as Didio's, while the missing body parts have never been found. Garcia early on came under suspicion, but twice the case was closed for lack of evidence. Recently, though, DNA technology gave police a breakthrough. In 2023, Garcia was put in prison to await trial. Repeated pleas for conditional release on grounds of age and ill health have been turned down. The Bank of France has slashed its 2026 growth forecast and said the economy will only narrowly avoid a recession as the conflict in the Middle East fuels broader inflationary pressures. The central bank predicts a 0.5% expansion this year in both its baseline and mild scenarios for the euro area's second largest economy. That's a 0.4-point reduction from its March forecast and would mark the slowest pace in more than a decade, excluding the slump in the COVID pandemic. And Kylian Mbappe moved himself up the World Cup career scoring charts and became France's record goal scorer with two goals in Les Bleus' 3-1 Group I World Cup win against Senegal in New Jersey. France, who were tipped as one of the pre-tournament favourites after winning in 2018 and reaching the final in 2022, were held by Senegal in the first half, but Mbappe saved the best until last with the goal of the tournament so far, deep into stoppage time. WRP News, I'm Paul McNally.
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1: 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Alien Earths by Lisa Kaltenegger is published by Penguin Books.
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2: Details of an agreement between the U.S. and Iran are now official. I'm Carolyn Beeler. Today, we'll get expert analysis of that deal. Also, global demand for oil has dropped after months of war.
3: We've seen countries like the United States release oil from its strategic petroleum reserves. We've seen countries like China reduce imports. But we've also seen refineries cut back on operations.
2: We'll learn how long-lasting these shifts might be. Plus, Colombian soccer fans are cheering on their team in Mexico City. Even though their jersey has been politicized at home. And Esperanza Spalding remembers a record that changed her life.
4: They sat me down and played this record for me.
2: That's all ahead on The World.
5: From Feature Story News in Washington, I'm Nick Harper. U.S. President Donald Trump has defended his administration's deal with Iran, but has warned he will restart bombing if Tehran doesn't honour the agreement. Speaking at the end of the G7 summit in France, Trump said the deal would help Iran avoid an economic catastrophe.
6: On Sunday, we reached an agreement with Iran that achieves everything we set out to accomplish, everything and much more. I let him know. I said, look, if you don't adhere to the agreement, I don't want to do that, but we're going to bomb the hell out of you.
5: He said technical discussions on the removal of enriched uranium will begin immediately. Similarly, Trump noted U.S. sanctions relief and the return of frozen funds would be based on merit. Meanwhile, G7 leaders have issued a joint communique on the final day of the summit in the French alpine town of Evian-les-Bains, pledging a new package of support for Ukraine, including air defence systems and energy resilience measures ahead of winter. The statement also praises the US-Iran deal that's due to be signed on Friday in Switzerland. That in itself is an implicit rebuke of Israel, whose recent strikes on Beirut have nearly derailed the deal. Ever since Ross Cullen has more from Evian.
7: Now, in terms of the difficulties of trying to get through another winter, Volodymyr Zelensky, speaking on Tuesday here in Evian, said that he wanted a deal and a meeting with President Putin before winter, saying that he's ready for negotiation and meeting the Russian leader at any time.
5: The US central bank has left rates unchanged. The new Federal Reserve Chairman Kevin Warsh headed up his first two-day monetary policy setting meeting in Washington, D.C. The steady rate was expected, despite inflation running well above the central bank's 2% target. Ever since Mitch McCann sent this report from New York.
8: And I think people might question that, but it comes at a time when the U.S. has agreed to this MOU with Iran, and there is a possibility that inflation could drop when the Strait of Hormuz opens in the coming days, according to the U.S. administration. So they may feel there is a reason to wait this one out for a while and see what happens.
5: Russia's President Vladimir Putin has been hosting leaders of the Association of Southeast Asian Nations, or ASEAN, for the 25th Russian-ASEAN Summit. Ever since Daria Bundachuk reports from Moscow.
9: At the Russia-ASEAN summit in Kazan, Russia's President Vladimir Putin is meeting with the leaders of the Philippines, the prime ministers of Vietnam, Malaysia, Thailand, Singapore, Laos, and Cambodia. The foreign leaders gathered to discuss global and regional issues, energy and food security, trade and common security challenges. Four documents will be adopted at the summit, including the strategic partnership plan for the next 4 years, the Kazan Declaration, and joint statements on cooperation in energy and culture.
5: From Bureaus Worldwide, this is FSN.
2: This is The World. I'm Carolyn Beeler. Thanks for joining us this Wednesday. Ending the conflict in Iran, reopening the Strait of Hormuz, a potential $300 billion fund for investment in Iran. These are just a few of the provisions in a deal the United States and Iran are expected to finalize this week to, quote, declare the immediate and permanent termination of military operations on all fronts. That is language from the official document in its current state released by U.S. officials. In a press conference coming out of the G7 summit in France, President Trump described the status of the deal this way.
6: It's a guarantee. No way it can not be signed.
2: That is following comments he made to the press earlier this morning heading into the G7 about Iran's motivation to sign.
6: If they don't behave, we'll go right back to dropping bombs right smack in the middle of their head.
2: The hang-ups, as we've been reporting on this show, have been Israel's campaign in Lebanon and the likelihood of Iran agreeing to end its nuclear program. Here's what Trump said this afternoon on that latter point.
6: They'll work closely with us to turn over the so-called enriched material that's very deep in the bowels of the earth. Very deep. Nobody can get it. So it's not important that we do it quickly, but we could do it fairly quickly. When we have a chance, we'll do it.
2: As for Lebanon, he said that peace there is something we'll, quote, have to work on a little bit and called it a piece of the puzzle. Here to talk to us about what is in this document is Alan Ayer. He's a former U.S. diplomat who was involved in the negotiation of the 2015 Iran nuclear deal. Alan, you have seen the text of this memorandum of understanding that was just released. What stands out to you?
10: Carolyn, it's pretty much what everyone had been presaging for the last couple of days. All that's being determined right now is that the Strait of Hormuz will begin to be reopened, albeit under Iranian control. The blockade against Iranian ports will be lifted, and Iran will get waivers so they can export their oil and related products. Everything else, the nuclear can, so to speak, has been kicked down the road.
2: You have said that this text seems to be quite favorable to the Iranian side. How so?
10: They didn't have to commit to anything. They started getting sanctions relief immediately by reopening the strait, which is in their interest to do in any case. And they've had to make no concessions. It seems now that the U.S. government is willing to accept Iran downblending its highly enriched uranium as opposed to exporting it, which was our original demand. It could well be that President Trump and his colleagues will be able to negotiate a deal that's better than the 2015 JCPOA. But we're not seeing any indications of that based on the MOU text.
2: So this memorandum of understanding was signed, I understand, electronically on Sunday. Details about what is in it have been trickling out all week from various sources. Why do you think the Trump administration has kept the actual details of this agreement under wraps until today?
10: I think the reason largely was because if one just reads the document, it seems clear that, to generalize, Iran has won in terms of what is in and what isn't in the MOU. Now, obviously, no one wins in a war, and both sides have taken some serious strategic hits. But I think that President Trump and his colleagues wanted a couple of days to prepare the ground and start spinning so that when the text was released, it was less damaging. I mean, there are already administration officials saying you need to read between the lines of the text because a lot of stuff was understood and spoken verbally that isn't in the text.
2: You've been involved in negotiations with Iran in the past. What is your sense of how these negotiations have gone, given the apparent outcome, to the extent that, you can comment on that?
10: Well, I don't think there have been negotiations. There's just been frenetic message passaging, passing of messages between Iran and the United States by Pakistan and Qatar and others. I think that once negotiations start, unless we rely on technical experts in the U.S. government, of which we still have many, even though many have been purged, I think the Iranians will eat our lunch.
2: Spell out, as you said, most of the nuclear can has been kicked down the road. So the really tough stuff is still to come. And I believe it's, 60 days of hammering out the details on that. What does it say about nuclear in this short memorandum of understanding? And then what are the divides that Iran and the U.S. have to bridge in their further negotiations?
10: Well, first of all, Carolyn, 60 days, it's not going to happen. This will be extended at least once. Perhaps. I mean, it took us 5 years to do the JCPOA, 2 years of which was, intense negotiations. So the fact or the possibility this will happen in 60 days is quite small. But what needs to be hammered out is primarily getting the IAEA, the International Atomic Energy Agency, back in Iran so they can verify the status of Iran's nuclear program. So they institute regular intrusive inspections so we have a good real-time feel for the state of Iran's nuclear program, which we haven't had since June of last year when they kicked out the inspectors. There are other issues like the fate of the highly enriched uranium. President Trump says he's willing to keep it under the ground where we think most of it is. But that's it. In terms of the rest, Iran's not going to dismantle their nuclear program. They're not going to give up their right to enrich indigenously, though they might agree to a suspension. But it's all details.
2: Alan, what do you make of that clip that we just heard of President Trump saying, we'll get that enriched uranium out of the ground when we can? I mean, there was not a whole lot of urgency in his tone there.
10: Well, he's right to the extent that if it's under the ground and no one can access it, it's not an imminent threat. But the reality is, as a result of this war, Iran is more likely to actually seek building a nuclear weapon, which they weren't doing before we started this war. And so you need to have verification. You need to know the status of all 440 kilograms of the highly enriched uranium. You need to have visibility on their centrifuges and all the other moving parts of their nuclear program. But President Trump is right in that there's not an imminent need to dig out and take control of the HEU. But again, in the MOU, it seems the U.S. is willing to accept Iran downblending, diluting the HEU, the highly enriched uranium, even though if they do that and retain possession, they can always, rank it back up just to whatever it is now, 60% or plus.
2: Alan Ayer is a former U.S. diplomat who was involved in the negotiation of the 2015 Iran nuclear deal, the Joint Comprehensive Plan of Action. Thank you so much for your insight, Alan.
10: Thank you, Carolyn. You take care.

0: Colombia started its World Cup campaign tonight with a match against Uzbekistan in Mexico City. In the past, fans have worn the team's yellow jersey as a symbol of national pride. This shirt is also part of the country's polarizing presidential runoff. From Mexico City, the world's Tibis Isaiah reports on how Colombia's soccer jersey has become politicized.
1: Colombian fans have created a sea of yellow in streets across Mexico City. Yesterday, thousands met to celebrate the team's arrival, waving flags, singing, and wearing the usual yellow jerseys, which Colombians pull out for big games and moments of national pride. But this year, just days before a presidential runoff back home, the jersey has become part of a political fight. Right-wing candidate Abelardo de las Priella has made the shirt one of the most visible images of his campaign.
2: Aquí está tu tigre, que ruge,

0: patria or homeland. His slogan roughly means standing firm for the homeland, and it evokes national pride and a hard line on security. But his opponent, leftist Senator Iván Cepeda, says it went too far.
1: De la Espriella ya acostumbra a robarse las cosas. Ahora se roba la camiseta de la Selección Colombia. A ver, ¿y cuándo acá la Selección Colombia?
0: Cepeda accused de la Espriella of stealing the national team shirt as a campaign symbol. He asked Colombia's Soccer Federation to restrict its use in the campaign, but the federation said it doesn't take political positions. Then the battle went to court, and a judge in Bogotá ordered De Las Priellas' campaign to stop using the jersey and other patriotic symbols. But De Las Priellas said he would not comply.
2: Intentaron quitarnos nuestros símbolos. Intentaron quitarnos nuestros colores.
0: He encouraged people to keep using the jersey in campaign events. A higher court later lifted the restriction. But by then, the jersey had already become political. For María Centeno, a Colombian voter from Bucaramanga, that felt personal.
3: Yo tengo mi camiseta de Colombia y no me la quiero poner porque no quiero que me tachen de facha.
0: When she went to vote in the first round, she thought about wearing her national team jersey, something she often does on election day. But this time, she stopped herself.
3: No me la puse porque es como que pues todo el mundo va a pensar que voy a votar por Abelardo y pues.
0: She says she didn't wear it because people might assume she was voting for De Las Priellas. Centeno says the jersey has always felt like something all Colombians could share.
3: El resto de los colombianos sentimos como que nos están robando algo más, ¿no?
0: But this year, she says, it feels like it's been taken from them. Supporters of De Las Priellas see it differently. Diego Sarabia is from Bogotá.
4: ¿Quién te puede decir a ti que no te pongas una camiseta de la selección? ¿Por qué me estoy apropiando de algo?
0: He says wearing the national team jersey should not be treated as a political act, and no one should tell people when they can wear it. The backlash only helped De Las Priellas, says Alejandro Filauri, another voter in Bogotá.
5: Prohibir el uso de esas cosas lo que hacen es fortalecer a Abelardo.
0: Filauri says the prohibition did him a favor because now more of his supporters want to wear it. Political scientist Jan Basset at Universidad del Rosario in Bogotá says that's why the fight was risky for Cepeda.
6: Normally, the national jersey team is a symbol of unity, and this time it was a dividing symbol in this campaign.
0: He says Cepeda may have been better off wearing the shirt himself, which is what he's doing now after reversing course. But Basset says it might be too late for that. The dispute echoes what happened in Brazil. Supporters of former President Jair Bolsonaro turned the national team's yellow and green jersey into a right-wing symbol. During Brazil's 2022 election, just before the Qatar World Cup, many fans on the left became uncomfortable wearing it. Basset says De Las Priellas is borrowing from that playbook.
6: I think it's a real imitation of Bolsonaro.
0: Basset says the strategy works because a soccer jersey carries ready-made emotion, including pride, belonging, and national identity. But he doesn't think Colombia's yellow jersey has been permanently captured by one side. Still, he says the controversy says a lot about this presidential campaign. There were no televised debates between the two candidates.
6: It was really a campaign of symbols and social networks and not so much about ideas of our proposal for the future of the country.
0: The runoff between Cepeda and De Las Priellas is on Sunday. But at least today, despite political differences, many Colombians will be wearing the yellow jersey as a symbol of support for the team. For the World, I'm Tibisa Isea in Mexico City.
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1: Opening on June 20th, the We Are Here exhibition is returning to the Petit Palais for its second edition. The exhibition We Are Still Here will continue this urban art exhibition, taking residence in the museum's permanent collection galleries and in the Concorde Room at the Petit Palais. Presenting nearly 200 works by iconic international street art figures, the exhibition highlights not just monumental installations but also more subtle pieces, showcasing street art, paintings, sculptures and traditional art objects. More than 60 French and international artists will have their work present at the exhibition, including Invader, Seth Connor Harrington, Le Cyclope, Swoon and Roman Froguet. So if you're a fan of urban art, visit this free exhibition from June 20th to spend a few hours marvelling at the unique styles and how these artists portray their political opinions through their art. Stay tuned for more WRP Daily Cultural Tips.
2: This is The World. I'm Carolyn Beeler. Migrants in South Africa are increasingly facing violence and harassment. Anti-immigration groups are intensifying their vigilante-style actions aimed at pushing migrants out of the country. In Durban, agitators with machetes are going door-to-door in informal settlements, forcing migrants from their homes. The anti-immigration activists have issued an ultimatum that undocumented migrants should leave South Africa by June 30th. That deadline has no legal force. To learn more, we reached out to Sharon Ikamburam, a lawyer for human rights in Pretoria. She heads their refugee and migrant rights program. When we spoke, she described the scene on the ground in the port city of Durban specifically.
3: There is door-to-door visits by these anti-rights vigilante groups trying to identify who are predominantly Black African brothers and sisters from the African continent and issuing ultimatums to say, you must leave the country or else we're going to beat you up, or often there's threats of being killed. There's also been marches in various selected areas in South Africa, predominantly in KZN, but there has been one or two in Gauteng and an attempt to do similar marches in the Western Cape, but they've fizzled out. They couldn't get more than 200 or 300 people. But what happens in those marches is that there are people wielding guns and sticks, and there's inevitably violence targeting anyone who's on the street who appears to be a foreign national.
2: These door-to-door attacks, are they isolated incidents or are they coordinated?
3: The coordination and the orchestration is predominantly on social media platforms. And what is going viral is the call for all foreigners who are illegally in the country to leave, and the deadline of the 30th of June, which has no legal standing. And the president has spoken about it and been very clear that we have a immigration policy and that it's only police and immigration officers that can actually verify whether people have legal documentation or not. And they also have to comply with the law and the procedures as set out in those acts.
2: I was just going to ask, is the government doing more than talking? Is it ramping up policing or enforcement to prevent these violent door-to-door visits?
3: There's very little evidence of that. And this is of serious concern to us that, you know, there was an incident in Durban a few weeks ago where about 400 people literally fled from their homes because of these door-to-door attacks, going door-to-door, hunting down anyone who looks like a foreign national. And they went to seek protection outside the police station. And instead of complying with our constitution, which is, you know, enshrined in the constitution, is that every person should feel safe and protected in South Africa, they then proceeded to use rubber bullets and tear gas and eventually took them and left them in a building where LHR has its offices. And, you know, what came out of that is 400 out of 401 people, they had their refugee cards with them. And so it's appeasing the anti-rights groups, because that's what the anti-rights groups are calling for, instead of ensuring and abiding by law.
2: And LHR is Lawyers for Human Rights, the organization you work for, and you're saying this large group of migrants ended up in your offices?
3: Yes, in front of our offices.
2: In front of your offices.
3: Where our offices are. Yes.
2: So there are two organizations that are associated with this story, March and March and Operation Dudula, two big South African anti-immigration movements. They advocate stricter enforcement against undocumented migration. Now, both groups deny encouraging violence. Is that what you are seeing? Do you believe that is true?
3: That is definitely not true. I mean, there is a lot of postings that we are developing a database of. And in those clippings, there are evidence of the hatred and the intention to attack foreign nationals. You know, the real painful thing about this is that it is exactly what happened under apartheid, where you had law enforcement hunting down black people. They were not allowed to be in what was then white South Africa without the necessary documentations that said that they have reasons to be there for work only. And this is what these anti-right groups are doing today. You know, I have to repeat, it is only migrants from the African continent mm-hmm. that are being targeted.
2: Not migrants from other places.
3: No. With March on March, initially they were blocking people from accessing healthcare and standing outside public health facilities and demanding that anyone who enters has to first provide their identity documents.
2: As you mentioned, racist and xenophobic attacks and violence are not new in South Africa. Why are they flaring up right now there?
3: So the rise of the vigilantism coincides with local government elections, 2024 elections, where political parties are scapegoating migrants for all the social ills in South Africa. Now, South Africa remains the most unequal society in the world. South Africa remains with the highest levels of unemployment in the world. And our youth unemployment is, the unofficial statistic is 60% of young people are unemployed. Now, this is a serious crisis, but it's good for the political parties, including the African National Congress, that we are talking about migration instead of talking about why this country hasn't transformed 32 years into our democracy. The country that the ANC took over from the apartheid regime remains divided in poverty, inequality, unemployment along race, class, and gendered lines. This is a clear strategy, a decoy for us not to hold the government to account. And the real reason for that is the levels of corruption and mismanagement that's taking place, particularly at local government level. So the stakes are high. And so the ramping up of the anti-migrant rhetoric gets higher so that we don't hold councillors and local government to account when they come to expect us to vote for them to say, well, we know that in, you know, Tembisa Hospital, over 2 billion rands was stolen. Can you account for that?
2: So there is a lot contributing to this. There are large systemic problems that you say are fueling this anti-immigrant violence. If you could make one quick, urgent intervention to prevent more violence right now, what would it be?
3: We would ask for the government to actually ensure that the laws are respected and enforced. But we would also call on the faith-based sector to open their places of worship for people who are being displaced so that they have some kind of safety that we can then, you know, organize an emergency humanitarian response as they flee their homes, they cannot conduct their livelihoods, and their levels of trauma are just indescribable.
2: That was Sharon Ikaburam at Lawyers for Human Rights. She spoke to us from Pretoria. Ahead on the show, the U.S. position on Russia's war in Ukraine has been murky. A closer look at where that stands coming out of this week's G7 summit. This is The World.
4: Natalia Lafourcade is one of the most influential voices in modern Latin music. And last summer, her songs became the soundtrack for the children of Mexican immigrants who are fighting back against ICE raids. She'll be here to tell you about that and her incredible story. That's coming up on Q from CBC.
5: You can listen to Q at 8 p.m. from Monday to Friday.
2: This is The World. I'm Carolyn Beeler. The G7 summit is wrapping up today in France. A top agenda item for European leaders was getting the U.S. to re-engage on the war in Ukraine. But as things wrapped up today, signals from U.S. President Donald Trump were mixed. Over the course of the summit, the American leader threatened Russia with renewed sanctions, but also said the U.S. had, quote, nothing to do with a war that was, quote, thousands of miles away. If U.S. allies were hoping for more clarity, they didn't get it in the president's closing remarks today.
5: I spoke with President Putin. I spoke with President Zelensky, and he was there. And President Putin, I spoke over the phone with. And something's going to happen. They're losing a lot of people, a lot of soldiers, losing soldiers. Both are losing a lot. Russia's losing more because they're the offensive ones. And when you're offensive in war, you lose more.
2: In an address that lasted about half an hour, Trump spent about a minute speaking about the war in Ukraine.
5: But I provided an update on my call Sunday with President Putin and expressed my continued hope. We had a very good conversation with President Putin and a very, very good conversation with President Zelensky. I think they both want to do something. They just don't know how to do it.
2: To tease out where U.S.-Ukraine relations stand right now, we turned to Maria Zolkina, the head of regional security and conflict studies at the Democratic Initiatives Foundation. She joined us from Warsaw. Maria, amid all of these mixed signals, what is the U.S. administration's current approach to Ukraine right now?
6: Hello, and thanks for having me. I think the U.S. administration will not be involved in Ukraine-Russia negotiations in that active way like they were involved as the leader of all the consultations and as a pretending to be the main moderator and the main actor organizing everything like it was last year. So I think U.S. administration is much more rational in terms of their approach now towards Russo-Ukrainian war. They understand very well there will be no quick victory, diplomatic one. And I think that from this point of view, they will be in Washington more or less happy with Europe to take more responsibility, not just for paying for Ukraine's military aid, but also for being more involved in negotiations and settlement.
2: Mm. Did Ukrainian President Zelensky have something specific he was hoping to get from President Trump when they spoke on the sidelines of this meeting?
6: As far as we understand, Ukraine's official position is just to present the update on the reality in terms of that we are in a situation which is very different militarily and diplomatically from where U.S. left, let's say, the active negotiations several months ago. So the situation on the battlefield has really brought a stronger position for Ukraine and stronger cuts, speaking Trump's language. And diplomatically, we do have common fronts presented by several European leaders, so-called E3, UK, France, Germany, plus Ukraine. And this can be the most important update. So if U.S. want to get back to Russian-Ukrainian topic and negotiations, so they have to admit the new situation as well. And I think the atmosphere, which was a G7 summit, pretty rational, pragmatic, no brutal approach from the U.S. administration towards European partners, has just proved that U.S. pretty good understand the situation they are coming back to.
2: We did see this joint statement emerge from the meeting in which leaders said that Ukraine has made progress on the battlefield and was gaining momentum. How much does Ukraine's position on the battlefield affect these diplomatic efforts and any prospects for negotiations with Russia?
6: Ukraine's asymmetric tactics used militarily against Russia in terms of deep strikes deep inside Russia, and also the other asymmetric tactics used by Ukraine, like cutting off Russian logistics in Ukraine's temporary occupied territories, actually strengthened Ukraine's diplomatic position with no doubts here. If we add here to these two factors, like Russian logistics interrupted and Russian's offenses slowed down to the possible minimum on the front line, plus Ukraine's deep strikes on Russian oil refineries and military capabilities and facilities inside Russia. So altogether, it made Ukrainian position stronger diplomatically already.
2: You make it sound as though both the U.S. and Ukraine, correct me if I'm wrong here, are kind of acknowledging that the U.S. is no longer going to take as active a role in trying to forge peace between Russia and Ukraine. It used to be that Ukraine was very dependent on U.S.-provided weapons, weapons that only the U.S. could provide. Is that no longer the case? Is there no longer something like, for example, the Patriot missile that Ukraine really needs from the U.S.?
6: Yes, Ukraine really needs this as well as Europe does. However, the understanding that Ukraine will not be able to buy it, even having money, was very clear for Ukraine even last year and several months ago when the war on Iran started. That was the first, very first conclusion which European allies of Ukraine and Ukraine have made and drawn out of the outbreak of US operation on Iran. Unfortunately, Ukraine is not able to substitute the Patriot missiles immediately, and actually they are the most effective for specific ballistic missiles, like no other air defense missiles can be effective on the battlefield. However, I think that Ukrainian side is trying just to change the tactics militarily as well, to hit the launching spots on the Russian map just to prevent those attacks and launches of Russian missiles against Ukraine if we are out of broad capacities just to shut down these missiles because we are out of sufficient number of Patriot air defense missiles from US.
2: Trump at the G7 did threaten resuming sanctions on Russia. Has there been any more talk or movement on that?
6: There are no movements but expectations. And we have to understand, and I think that Ukrainian understanding is pretty clear here, that there were no much appetite from US last year in practical implementation of sanctions, and even those against Lukoil or other Russian gas giants and oil giant companies. They were not introduced in full. There were no much appetite last year, and the main priority for Ukraine and for Europe right now is to make US to bring at least those sanctions already approved last year by US administration into practice, into force. And if US will be ready to introduce some new package of sanctions, that will be even better than active engagement of US in diplomatic negotiations like they were engaged last year.
2: Maria Zolkina is the head of regional security and conflict studies at the Democratic Initiatives Foundation. In Norway recently, policymakers and human rights defenders met for the annual Oslo Freedom Forum. One urgent topic of discussion was a rise in human rights abuses against religious minorities. Two places seeing a crackdown on religion as part of a larger political agenda are China and Rwanda. The World's Orla Berry explains.
7: Roshan Abbas and her sister Gulshan used to be close. Roshan moved to the US in the late 80s, while Gulshan stayed back home in China. But they talked all the time.
8: She's 5 years older than me, so after our parents passed away, she was like a mother figure to me. I used to talk to her every single day.
7: Roshan is a Uyghur human rights activist. More than 1 million Uyghur Muslims have been detained against their will in the last few years, according to international human rights groups. They're held in what the Chinese government calls re-education camps. A few years back in 2018, Roshan gave a talk at the Hudson Institute, a Washington think tank.
8: My name is Roshan Abbas, and I'm not a scholar, but an Uyghur expat. There are over 1 million innocent Uyghur people who are in the concentration camps today.
7: A few days later, Roshan says her nieces who live in the US told her their mother, Gulshan, wasn't answering the phone.
8: And I started to get nervous. I was checking every day, and then like 4 or 5 days later, they said, she's taken. She's nowhere to be found.
7: Finally, they got through to Gulshan's neighbors, who told them that the police had turned up at her door a few days earlier and taken her away. Gulshan is a retired medical doctor. She's shy and quiet. Nothing like me, Roshan says. But they took her because of me, she says. Her aunt also disappeared on the same day.
8: Only two of my living relatives left back home, my sister and my aunt. They live in two different cities, 1,400 kilometers away from each other. They are not educators, like what China's targeting, not religious people. They were not fitting the normal criteria other than both of them being my relatives, and both picked up same day from two different cities. So that confirms my fear that they both were taken because of my speech at Hudson.
7: Roshan is speaking to me at the Oslo Freedom Forum. It's an annual gathering of political activists, human rights campaigners and journalists. Matthew Gillis, who chairs the UN Working Group on Arbitrary Detention, tells me governments often target religious groups like Uyghur Muslims out of fear.
9: The fear that I suspect lies at the heart of this on the part of the state is that there's an alternative source of power.
7: Sometimes they label these groups extremists, he says, so it makes it easier to arrest and detain them. And it has another effect, he says.
9: In the wider society, it creates an impression that this group may be some kind of cover for nefarious activities, potentially terrorist activities or other criminal activities. And so the wider public might actually participate, whether consciously or unconsciously, in the persecution of the group.
7: Remy Amahirwa, who's from Rwanda, is here in Oslo too. His mother, Victoire Ingabire, was arrested in her home in Kigali last year. She's president of the Rwandan opposition party, Development and Liberty for All.
10: They charge her, together with 9 other party members, of running a criminal organization with the aim of destabilizing the government.
7: Ingabire had already spent 8 years in prison after challenging Paul Kagame, the Rwandan president, in elections back in 2010. Kagame has been in power in Rwanda for close to 3 decades. The EU Parliament has condemned Ingabire's arrest and has called for her release. Remy says his mother is also a devout Catholic, and this time, he says, she's been persecuted not just for her politics, but her religion too.
10: They are also blocking her to attend Sunday service. I think they know that religion, her faith, is something that she draws power and strength from. And they are trying to do whatever they can to diminish her strength and her resolve.
7: In the past couple of years, the Rwandan government has closed more than 5,000 churches, citing problems with health and safety standards. But human rights advocates say those closures are a sign of the increasingly authoritarian overreach of Kagame's regime. After she was arrested last year, Remy says, his mother sent one final text to the family WhatsApp group.
10: Don't worry, God is with us. God is in control.
7: Her faith is what helps her to cope, he tells me. Roshan Abba says she doesn't know how her sister Gulshan is coping in prison in China. She hasn't heard from her in more than 7 years. Roshan has heard nothing from the Chinese government either, but distant relatives back home have told her sister is alive. She feels guilty a lot of the time, she says.
8: This is her 8th birthday in jail. The innocent woman spending almost 8 years in jail only because I exercise my freedom of speech as an Uyghur American in the United States.
11: Did you consider, or have you considered, not speaking out then, since then?
8: Not even a minute. Not even a minute.
7: If I stop speaking out, Roshan says, I would be giving in to the brutal repression of a dictatorship. Matthew Gillett with the UN says with so many conflicts happening around the world right now, it can be hard to keep a spotlight on human rights abuses taking place in countries like China or Rwanda.
9: At the same time, there are, I think, very courageous individuals acting on behalf of detainees who continue to shine a spotlight on these detentions. And at the UN level, despite all the pressures and financial constraints we're under, we will continue to work on these cases and add our voice to the calls for the ending of arbitrary detention.
7: Representatives of the Chinese and Rwandan governments did not attend the forum. For The World, I'm Orla Barry, Oslo.
2: Jazz bassist and singer Esperanza Spalding remembers where she was when she first heard the voice of Brazilian legend Milton Nascimento. The album was Native Dancer by Wayne Shorter. Little did Spalding know that many years later she'd get to collaborate on an album with Nascimento at his home in Brazil. When the album first came out, Spalding told us what that experience meant to her.
12: When I was in college, I made friends with a lot of Brazilian musicians who were also enrolled in a school I was in, Berklee College of Music, and they sat me down and played this record for me.

that was the first encounter I remember having with this brilliant mystical being's voice. His music has meant so much to me. I've studied it and done arrangements of it and played some of it and played it with other people and played it at his house when he's having a jam session or a party. And I had no plans to do this album, but near the end of his farewell tour in 2022, I was sitting in as a guest with him in Boston and New York. And before one of those gigs, his son sat next to me and said, "I want you to produce the next record for my dad. And it would be Milton and Esperanza produced by you." And I said, yes. And then got to plotting and figuring out how the hell to do this. And that's pretty much how it happened.

advice in the first few days after finding out or being invited to produce this record, I started thinking, like, God, there's so many songs that I love. Which ones will I choose? Which ones will I propose to Milton? And I figured the best approach would be just to tune into what were the songs that in that moment of my life felt most present in my heart. And that was the first one that came up. So, you know, it's such a perfect poem. The song itself and the lyrics, it's like you don't want to do too much to it to ruffle those calm waters that is the song. So we try to be very gentle with this one and let the essence of the song itself just do all the work.

0: This album came into my life in such an unexpected way. You know, the opportunity to co-create this body of work. And it was one of the most challenging things I ever participated in. And it's definitely deepened my connection with Milton. Yeah, I'm so grateful that this little gift from the universe kind of plopped into my lap. And I'm grateful I had the courage and enough corners in my schedule to say yes.
1: Nessa terra desse jeito, já não sei viver.
2: Esperanza Spalding telling us about the album she recorded with Brazil's Milton Nascimento. It's called Milton and Esperanza.

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0: This is The World. I'm Carolyn Beeler. Some ships have now made it through the Strait of Hormuz. More are expected to follow if the agreement between the U.S. and Iran to end the war holds. In that scenario, the International Energy Agency predicts that global oil supply will eventually go way up and outpace demand. Gregory Brew is a senior analyst focused on Iran and energy at the Eurasia Group. He says the closure of the strait has created what the IEA calls demand destruction. For oil.
2: When we talk about demand destruction, what we're really talking about are refinery operations. Nobody actually consumes crude oil. Everybody consumes refined products. And so when we have a crisis like this one, when supply has been restricted because of the closure of the Strait of Hormuz, the globe has lost around 10 million barrels of oil a day. That balance needs to be made up somewhere. So we've seen various things happen. We've seen countries like the United States release oil from its petroleum reserves. We've seen countries like China reduce imports, but we've also seen refineries in certain parts of the world cut back on operations. In Europe, they're refining less jet fuel. In Southeast and South Asia, they're pulling back on petrochemical operations. That's what the industry thinks of when they think of demand destruction.
0: Okay, so the whole world is consuming 1-2%-ish less oil than it did before the war. What are people doing instead? Are they just driving less and flying less?
2: Well, you know, global oil consumption does have a certain amount of what we call elasticity to it. There are some places where industries can pull back on consumption. They can use less fuel. When it comes to transportation fuel, things like gasoline, that consumption actually tends to be fairly inelastic. Gas prices rise, gas prices fall, but generally speaking, people have to drive the same amount as they would under any conditions. People have to drive to work, they have to drive to school. So when we see demand destruction take place, it's generally in areas outside of transportation fuel.
0: Interesting. I'm wondering what history tells us about how durable this demand destruction is. So, in other words, are we likely to see consumption levels stay at the slightly lower level?
2: Well, that's one of the two big questions that I think is informing the IEA's analysis here. On the one side, the IEA is assuming that the Strait of Hormuz is going to reopen, which I think is a safe assumption, but they're also assuming that it's going to reopen fairly quickly, that the crude oil that's been kept off the market is going to come rushing back on. On the demand side, I think the IEA is making certain assumptions that in some of these places, the reduced output is going to stay suppressed, that the alternatives that some industries and some consumers have turned to, that that's going to remain a trend. There's also a really big question, and that's China. China has drastically reduced its oil imports, and nobody really knows how quickly Chinese imports are going to recover, or if they're going to recover at all. That's the big question informing this analysis as to where demand is going to be if we get this flood of supply coming out of the Gulf.
0: Interesting. We've reported a bit on this program about individuals, countries looking to alternatives to oil and even fossil fuels when prices get so high. So, for example, Pakistan installed a lot of solar panels after the Russian invasion of Ukraine when oil prices spiked. Is that moving to renewables or other alternative energy sources? Is that part of this equation in any sizable way?
2: In the short term, not really. As I mentioned, when we think of gasoline consumption, it tends to be fairly inelastic, right? Consumers can't just buy an EV if suddenly gasoline becomes more expensive than it was a month ago. That tends not to happen. Now, if gas prices stay high or are structurally volatile, then that does encourage consumers, and it also encourages governments and industries to move away from depending on oil because they can't be confident that the price will remain stable. And that's exactly what we saw after the Russian invasion of Ukraine. This sense that the global oil market and also the global gas market, even if prices were going to get low, was simply too volatile, too unstable to really depend on. I think this war has re-emphasized that point. But in the short term, the kind of demand destruction we've seen take place may not prove to be too durable because it hasn't really been driven by this larger structural shift away from oil, away from gas. In most cases, it's industries getting by with consuming less in the hopes that when the strait reopens, they can restart operations and go back to consuming what they were before.
0: Okay, so I want to focus in now on supply. We're done with demand. Tell me why the IEA is predicting this oversupply of oil next year. You said demand might not hit exactly as high as it was before. Why is supply predicted to get so high?
2: Well, two reasons. One reason is that supply outside of the Middle East has been quite resilient. The United States is producing as much, if not more, oil now than it was last year. The same is true for other non-Middle East producers. When you look at places like Canada, Brazil, Guyana, even Venezuela, where oil production has been steadily increasing following the U.S. intervention last December, that all means that there's a pretty large amount of non-Middle Eastern crude already on the market. That gets us to the Middle East. Now, assuming that the Strait of Hormuz reopens, and that the U.S.-Iran deal is durable, the expectation is that all regional producers are going to want to restart production as quickly as possible. All of them have taken a pretty significant financial hit as the result of this war. The other part of this equation is the nature of the deal and the impact that it might have on Iran. Iran has for years struggled to export oil above a certain threshold because of U.S. sanctions and various other pressures. But if this deal reduces pressure on Iran, the reporting suggests that Iran's likely to get a sanctions waiver, that it's likely to have the U.S. end its blockade. That suggests there might even be more Iranian oil coming onto the market. So all of that suggests a lot of supply coming onto a market where demand may be suppressed, at least for a little while.
0: So the rest of the world has been producing more to make up for the gap in production out of the Middle East. That is likely to continue. The Middle East will come back online, and then Iran might be able to actually export more. All three of those things combined for this oversupply.
2: Precisely.
0: Let's get to the brass tacks here. What does this all mean for prices? Gas prices, food prices, flights, everything that's shot up since the start of this war.
2: Well, the price of oil has already fallen pretty considerably as the market tries to price in the reopening of the Strait of Hormuz. Prices have fallen from above $90 a barrel to below $80 a barrel.
0: Right.
2: It's a pretty significant reduction. They're likely to stay at that level for a while as the Strait reopens. There's still going to be lingering concern over the security of the waterway, the risk that the U.S.-Iran deal falls apart. Everyone involved in moving energy out of the Persian Gulf is going to be very worried that a war like this happens again. But given all of the supply that is likely to come out, and given that global oil demand may end up being suppressed, at least for a while, those are all factors that could contribute to a fairly rapid fall in prices.
0: Gregory Brew is a senior analyst at the Eurasia Group. The World is produced by GBH and PRX, broadcasting weekdays from the Nan and Bill Harris studio in Boston. I'm Carolyn Beeler. Join us back here tomorrow.
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6: Beyond the changing seasons, the world's most predictable weather event is El Niño. With an unprecedented rise in Pacific Ocean temperatures, it may yield the warmest year on record. History shows El Niños have a huge impact on global, economic, and political events. What will this year bring? More this week on Day 6.
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1: France's oldest female detainee has gone on trial for murder at a court in Versailles in a cold case centering on a dismembered body found 31 years ago. Marie-Thérèse Garcia, who's 79, is charged with the kidnap and murder of her former sister-in-law, Corinne Didio. Didio went missing in June 1995 when she was 37. Days later, a metal trunk bound with a metal chain was discovered floating in the River Seine to the west of Paris. Inside was a dismembered corpse of a woman without head and hands. Only in 1997 was the body identified as Didio's, while the missing body parts have never been found. Garcia early on came under suspicion, but twice the case was closed for lack of evidence. Recently, though, DNA technology gave police a breakthrough. In 2023, Garcia was put in prison to await trial. Repeated pleas for conditional release on grounds of age and ill health have been turned down. The Bank of France has slashed its 2026 growth forecast and said the economy will only narrowly avoid a recession as the conflict in the Middle East fuels broader inflationary pressures. The central bank predicts a 0.5% expansion this year in both its baseline and mild scenarios for the euro area's second largest economy. That's a 0.4-point reduction from its March forecast and would mark the slowest pace in more than a decade, excluding the slump in the COVID pandemic. And Kylian Mbappe moved himself up the World Cup career scoring charts and became France's record goal scorer with two goals in Les Bleus' 3-1 Group I World Cup win against Senegal in New Jersey. France, who were tipped as one of the pre-tournament favourites after winning in 2018 and reaching the final in 2022, were held by Senegal in the first half, but Mbappe saved the best until last with the goal of the tournament so far, deep into stoppage time. WRP News, I'm Paul McNally.
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1: 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Alien Earths by Lisa Kaltenegger is published by Penguin Books.
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2: Details of an agreement between the U.S. and Iran are now official. I'm Carolyn Beeler. Today, we'll get expert analysis of that deal. Also, global demand for oil has dropped after months of war.
3: We've seen countries like the United States release oil from its strategic petroleum reserves. We've seen countries like China reduce imports. But we've also seen refineries cut back on operations.
2: We'll learn how long-lasting these shifts might be. Plus, Colombian soccer fans are cheering on their team in Mexico City. Even though their jersey has been politicized at home. And Esperanza Spalding remembers a record that changed her life.
4: They sat me down and played this record for me.
2: That's all ahead on The World.
5: From Feature Story News in New Delhi, I'm Neha Punia. U.S. President Donald Trump and Iran's president have digitally signed a 14-point memorandum of understanding to end the war between the U.S., Israel, and Iran. The deal calls for an immediate ceasefire, the reopening of the Strait of Hormuz, and the lifting of sanctions on Iranian oil exports. President Trump has warned the agreement is not final and the U.S. could resume military action if talks fail. A further round of negotiations is going to begin in Switzerland on Friday, with those talks expected to conclude within 60 days. Kate Fisher has more.
6: They are keen to concentrate on talking about sanctions relief and their nuclear program, but not on their missile program or indeed their regional alliances. That is what they're going to be focusing on over the next 60 days. But clearly here in the US, there are many Iran hawks who are concerned that this deal is not good enough for the United States. As for what Tehran is saying, they seem to be very happy about this deal, calling it a case of national pride, and the terms of it, a record of American failure. They are pleased about the fact that sanctions are being lifted on their oil exports, that there is going to be an unfreezing of some of their frozen assets, and the fact that the naval blockade that the US had enforced on their ports has now been lifted.
5: The US president says his trip to the G7 summit was a great success, even as French President Emmanuel Macron said the gathering showed true cooperation at a time of global divisions. Ross Cullen filed this report from the summit location.
7: On the final day of the G7 summit, the US president introduced himself by saying, "I'm the boss." And he was certainly in a more positive mood ahead of the signing of the Memorandum of Understanding between Washington and Tehran, a marked contrast from the last G7 in Canada when Donald Trump abruptly walked out.
8: Maritime traffic through the Strait of Hormuz has already increased very substantially, and the normal flow of energy will resume in the coming days. And trillions of dollars will be made by the world.
5: A court in India's capital, New Delhi, is hearing social media company Telegram's plea challenging a government ban. Indian officials have banned Telegram till next week in what they say is an effort to protect the integrity of the National Medical Undergraduate Entrance Exam being held on Sunday, as Ishan Garg tells us from New Delhi.
9: The government says that there isn't anybody in the country who has access to the question papers for this undergraduate medical entrance exam. And they say that anybody who is trying to sell question papers, or guess papers as they are called, which promise to sell students questions as they would appear finally in the exams, have to be fake. And they are warning students against this practice, saying that this time the exam is going to be completely foolproof.
5: From bureaus worldwide, this is FSN.
2: This is The World. I'm Carolyn Beeler. Thanks for joining us this Wednesday. Ending the conflict in Iran, reopening the Strait of Hormuz, a potential $300 billion fund for investment in Iran. These are just a few of the provisions in a deal the United States and Iran are expected to finalize this week to, quote, declare the immediate and permanent termination of military operations on all fronts. That is language from the official document in its current state released by U.S. officials. In a press conference coming out of the G7 summit in France, President Trump described the status of the deal this way.
10: It's a guarantee. No way it can not be signed.
2: That is following comments he made to the press earlier this morning heading into the G7 about Iran's motivation to sign.
10: If they don't behave, we'll go right back to dropping bombs right smack in the middle of their head.
2: The hang-ups, as we've been reporting on this show, have been Israel's campaign in Lebanon and the likelihood of Iran agreeing to end its nuclear program. Here's what Trump said this afternoon on that latter point.
10: They'll work closely with us to turn over the so-called enriched material that's very deep in the bowels of the earth. Very deep. Nobody can get it. So it's not important that we do it quickly, but we could do it fairly quickly. When we have a chance, we'll do it.
2: As for Lebanon, he said that peace there is something we'll, quote, have to work on a little bit, and called it a piece of the puzzle. Here to talk to us about what is in this document is Alan Ayer. He's a former U.S. diplomat who was involved in the negotiation of the 2015 Iran nuclear deal. Alan, you have seen the text of this memorandum of understanding that was just released. What stands out to you?
11: Carolina, it's pretty much what everyone had been presaging for the last couple of days. All that's being determined right now is that the Strait of Hormuz will begin to be reopened, albeit under Iranian control. The blockade against Iranian ports will be lifted, and Iran will get waivers so they can export their oil and related products. Everything else, the nuclear can, so to speak, has been kicked down the road.
2: You have said that this text seems to be quite favorable to the Iranian side. How so?
11: They didn't have to commit to anything. They started getting sanctions relief immediately by reopening the strait, which is in their interest to do in any case. And they've had to make no concessions. It seems now that the U.S. government is willing to accept Iran downblending its highly enriched uranium as opposed to exporting it, which was our original demand. It could well be that President Trump and his colleagues will be able to negotiate a deal that's better than the 2015 JCPOA. But we're not seeing any indications of that based on the MOU text.
2: So this memorandum of understanding was signed, I understand, electronically on Sunday. Details about what is in it have been trickling out all week from various sources. Why do you think the Trump administration has kept the actual details of this agreement under wraps until today?
11: I think the reason largely was because if one just reads the document, it seems clear that, to generalize, Iran has won in terms of what is in and what isn't in the MOU. Now, obviously, no one wins in a war, and both sides have taken some serious strategic hits. But I think that President Trump and his colleagues wanted a couple of days to prepare the ground and start spinning so that when the text was released, it was less damaging. I mean, there are already administration officials saying you need to read between the lines of the text because a lot of stuff was understood and spoken verbally that isn't in the text.
2: You've been involved in negotiations with Iran in the past. What is your sense of how these negotiations have gone, given the apparent outcome, to the extent that, you can comment on that?
11: Well, I don't think there have been negotiations. There's just been frenetic passing of messages between Iran and the United States by Pakistan and Qatar and others. I think that once negotiations start, unless we rely on technical experts in the U.S. government, of which we still have many, even though many have been purged, I think the Iranians will eat our lunch.
2: Spell out, as you said, most of the nuclear can has been kicked down the road. So the really tough stuff is still to come. And I believe it's, 60 days of hammering out the details on that. What does it say about nuclear in this short memorandum of understanding? And then what are the divides that Iran and the U.S. have to bridge in their further negotiations?
11: Well, first of all, Carolyn, 60 days, it's not going to happen. This will be extended at least once, perhaps. I mean, it took us 5 years to do the JCPOA, 2 years of which was, you know, intense negotiations. So the fact or the possibility this will happen in 60 days is quite small. But what needs to be hammered out is primarily getting the IAEA, the International Atomic Energy Agency, back in Iran so they can verify the status of Iran's nuclear program, so they institute regular intrusive inspections so we have a good real-time feel for the state of Iran's nuclear program, which we haven't had since June of last year when they kicked out the inspectors. There are other issues like the fate of the highly enriched uranium. President Trump says he's willing to keep it under the ground where we think most of it is. But that's it. You know, in terms of the rest, Iran's not going to dismantle their nuclear program. They're not going to give up their right to enrich indigenously, though they might agree to a suspension. But it's all details.
2: Alan, what do you make of that clip that we just heard of President Trump saying, you know, we'll get that enriched uranium out of the ground when we can? I mean, there was not a whole lot of urgency in his tone there.
11: Well, he's right to the extent that if it's under the ground and no one can access it, it's not an imminent threat. But the reality is, as a result of this war, Iran is more likely to actually seek building a nuclear weapon, which they weren't doing before we started this war. And so you need to have verification. You need to know the status of all 440 kilograms of the highly enriched uranium. You need to have visibility on their centrifuges and all the other moving parts of their nuclear program. But President Trump is right in that there's not an imminent need to dig out and take control of the HEU. But again, in the MOU, it seems the U.S. is willing to accept Iran downblending, diluting the HEU, the highly enriched uranium, even though if they do that and retain possession, they can always, you know, rank it back up to you know, whatever it is now, 60% or plus.
2: Alan Ayer is a former U.S. diplomat who was involved in the negotiation of the 2015 Iran nuclear deal, the Joint Comprehensive Plan of Action. Thank you so much for your insight, Alan.
11: Thank you, Carolyn. You take care.

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0: This is The World. I'm Carolyn Beeler. Some ships have now made it through the Strait of Hormuz. More are expected to follow if the agreement between the U.S. and Iran to end the war holds. In that scenario, the International Energy Agency predicts that global oil supply will eventually go way up and outpace demand. Gregory Brew is a senior analyst focused on Iran and energy at the Eurasia Group. He says the closure of the strait has created what the IEA calls demand destruction for oil.
2: When we talk about demand destruction, what we're really talking about are refinery operations. Nobody actually consumes crude oil. Everybody consumes refined products. And so when we have a crisis like this one, when supply has been restricted because of the closure of the Strait of Hormuz, the globe has lost around 10 million barrels of oil a day. That balance needs to be made up somewhere. So we've seen various things happen. We've seen countries like the United States release oil from its petroleum reserves. We've seen countries like China reduce imports, but we've also seen refineries in certain parts of the world cut back on operations. In Europe, they're refining less jet fuel. In Southeast and South Asia, they're pulling back on petrochemical operations. That's what the industry thinks of when they think of demand destruction.
0: Okay, so the whole world is consuming 1-2%-ish less oil than it did before the war. What are people doing instead? Are they just driving less and flying less?
2: Well, you know, global oil consumption does have a certain amount of what we call elasticity to it. There are some places where industries can pull back on consumption. They can use less fuel. When it comes to transportation fuel, things like gasoline, that consumption actually tends to be fairly inelastic. Gas prices rise, gas prices fall, but generally speaking, people have to drive the same amount as they would under any conditions. People have to drive to work, they have to drive to school. So when we see demand destruction take place, it's generally in areas outside of transportation fuel.
0: Interesting. I'm wondering what history tells us about how durable this demand destruction is. So, in other words, are we likely to see consumption levels stay at the slightly lower level?
2: Well, that's one of the two big questions that I think is informing the IEA's analysis here. On the one side, the IEA is assuming that the Strait of Hormuz is going to reopen, which I think is a safe assumption, but they're also assuming that it's going to reopen fairly quickly, that the crude oil that's been kept off the market is going to come rushing back on. On the demand side, I think the IEA is making certain assumptions that in some of these places, the reduced output is going to stay suppressed, that the alternatives that some industries and some consumers have turned to, that that's going to remain a trend. There's also a really big question, and that's China. China has drastically reduced its oil imports, and nobody really knows how quickly Chinese imports are going to recover, or if they're going to recover at all. That's the big question informing this analysis as to where demand is going to be if we get this flood of supply coming out of the Gulf.
0: Interesting. We've reported a bit on this program about individuals, countries looking to alternatives to oil and even fossil fuels when prices get so high. So, for example, Pakistan installed a lot of solar panels after the Russian invasion of Ukraine when oil prices spiked. Is that moving to renewables or other alternative energy sources? Is that part of this equation in any sizable way?
2: In the short term, not really. As I mentioned, when we think of gasoline consumption, it tends to be fairly inelastic, right? Consumers can't just buy an EV if suddenly gasoline becomes more expensive than it was a month ago. That tends not to happen. Now, if gas prices stay high or are structurally volatile, then that does encourage consumers, and it also encourages governments and industries to move away from depending on oil because they can't be confident that the price will remain stable. And that's exactly what we saw after the Russian invasion of Ukraine. This sense that the global oil market and also the global gas market, even if prices were going to get low, was simply too volatile, too unstable to really depend on. I think this war has re-emphasized that point. But in the short term, the kind of demand destruction we've seen take place may not prove to be too durable because it hasn't really been driven by this larger structural shift away from oil, away from gas. In most cases, it's industries getting by with consuming less in the hopes that when the strait reopens, they can restart operations and go back to consuming what they were before.
0: Okay, so I want to focus in now on supply. We're done with demand. Tell me why the IEA is predicting this oversupply of oil next year. You said demand might not hit exactly as high as it was before. Why is supply predicted to get so high?
2: Well, two reasons. One reason is that supply outside of the Middle East has been quite resilient. The United States is producing as much, if not more, oil now than it was last year. The same is true for other non-Middle East producers. When you look at places like Canada, Brazil, Guyana, even Venezuela, where oil production has been steadily increasing following the U.S. intervention last December, that all means that there's a pretty large amount of non-Middle Eastern crude already on the market. That gets us to the Middle East. Now, assuming that the Strait of Hormuz reopens, and that the U.S.-Iran deal is durable, the expectation is that all regional producers are going to want to restart production as quickly as possible. All of them have taken a pretty significant financial hit as the result of this war. The other part of this equation is the nature of the deal and the impact that it might have on Iran. Iran has for years struggled to export oil above a certain threshold because of U.S. sanctions and various other pressures. But if this deal reduces pressure on Iran, the reporting suggests that Iran's likely to get a sanctions waiver, that it's likely to have the U.S. end its blockade. That suggests there might even be more Iranian oil coming onto the market. So all of that suggests a lot of supply coming onto a market where demand may be suppressed, at least for a little while.
0: So the rest of the world has been producing more to make up for the gap in production out of the Middle East. That is likely to continue. The Middle East will come back online, and then Iran might be able to actually export more. All three of those things combined for this oversupply.
2: Precisely.
0: Let's get to the brass tacks here. What does this all mean for prices? Gas prices, food prices, flights, everything that's shot up since the start of this war.
2: Well, the price of oil has already fallen pretty considerably as the market tries to price in the reopening of the Strait of Hormuz. Prices have fallen from above $90 a barrel to below $80 a barrel.
0: Right.
2: It's a pretty significant reduction. They're likely to stay at that level for a while as the Strait reopens. There's still going to be lingering concern over the security of the waterway, the risk that the U.S.-Iran deal falls apart. Everyone involved in moving energy out of the Persian Gulf is going to be very worried that a war like this happens again. But given all of the supply that is likely to come out, and given that global oil demand may end up being suppressed, at least for a while, those are all factors that could contribute to a fairly rapid fall in prices.
0: Gregory Brew is a senior analyst at the Eurasia Group. The World is produced by GBH and PRX, broadcasting weekdays from the Nan and Bill Harris studio in Boston. I'm Carolyn Beeler. Join us back here tomorrow.
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9: Hello, I'm Neil Kirkstall.
10: And I'm Chris Howden. Coming up on As It Happens...
9: There have been years of debate about whether or not Canada's medically assisted dying legislation should be expanded to include those whose primary condition is mental illness. Now a committee of lawmakers is recommending an indefinite pause on that idea. The co-chair tells us why he believes there is simply too much room for error.
10: And numbers game. New York City is getting yet another area code, 465. But if you're in the market, let us introduce you to a phone number broker who happens to have a few 212s in stock for anyone who's willing to pony up.
9: You know a guy, is what you're saying. Those stories and more coming up for you on the Wednesday edition of As It Happens.

0: From Feature Story News in New Delhi, I'm Neha Punia. U.S. President Donald Trump and Iran's president have digitally signed a 14-point memorandum of understanding to end the war between the U.S., Israel and Iran. The deal calls for an immediate ceasefire, the reopening of the Strait of Hormuz and the lifting of sanctions on Iranian oil exports. President Trump has warned the agreement is not final and the U.S. could resume military action if talks fail. A further round of negotiations is going to begin in Switzerland on Friday, with those talks expected to conclude within 60 days. Kate Fisher has more.
1: They are keen to concentrate on talking about sanctions relief and their nuclear program, but not on their missile program or indeed their regional alliances. That is what they're going to be focusing on over the next 60 days. But clearly here in the US, there are many Iran hawks who are concerned that this deal is not good enough for the United States. As for what Tehran is saying, they seem to be very happy about this deal, calling it a case of national pride and the terms of it, a record of American failure. They are pleased about the fact that sanctions are being lifted on their oil exports, that there is going to be an unfreezing of some of their frozen assets, and the fact that the naval blockade that the US had enforced on their ports has now been lifted.
0: The US president says his trip to the G7 summit was a great success, even as French President Emmanuel Macron said the gathering showed true cooperation at a time of global divisions. Ross Cullen filed this report from the summit location.
2: On the final day of the G7 summit, the US president introduced himself by saying, "I'm the boss." And he was certainly in a more positive mood ahead of the signing of the Memorandum of Understanding between Washington and Tehran, a marked contrast from the last G7 in Canada when Donald Trump abruptly walked out.
3: Maritime traffic through the Strait of Hormuz has already increased very substantially, and the normal flow of energy will resume in the coming days. And trillions of dollars will be made by the world.
0: A court in India's capital, New Delhi, is hearing social media company Telegram's plea challenging a government ban. Indian officials have banned Telegram till next week in what they say is an effort to protect the integrity of the National Medical Undergraduate Entrance Exam being held on Sunday, as Ishan Garg tells us from New Delhi.
4: The government says that there isn't anybody in the country who has access to the question papers for this undergraduate medical entrance exam. And they say that anybody who is trying to sell question papers or guess papers, as they are called, which promise to sell students questions as they would appear finally in the exams, have to be fake. And they are warning students against this practice, saying that this time the exam is going to be completely foolproof.
0: From bureaus worldwide, this is FSN.
5: Hello, I'm Neil Kirksall.
6: Good evening, I'm Chris Howden. This is As It Happens. Tonight,
5: the co-chair of the Special Joint Committee on Medical Assistance in Dying tells us the government should indefinitely pause the expansion of MAID to include people whose only underlying medical condition is mental illness.
6: Iced in. A Canadian was just released from an ICE detention center where he spent the last 8 months. He tells us he's glad to be out and eager to make sure the world knows just how bad it is inside.
5: FaceTime, an 18-year-old who suffered severe burns to her face and neck this past December, is now almost fully healed, thanks to a groundbreaking new treatment.
6: A wrap on the Canuckles. A psychologist packed up to move from the U.S. to Canada, only to discover that she's one of many whose newly granted citizenship certificates have been mysteriously suspended by the Canadian government.
5: Dial Pickle. New York is getting yet another new area code, and a phone number broker tells us if you hate the idea of 465 as much as he does, he can hook you up with a classic 212 for a price.
6: And costume drama. In Peru, police officers arrest a World Cup-loving suspect by dressing up as the Canadian mascot, a moose, and the U.S. mascot, an eagle, both of whom then smashed their way into his house. As it happens, the Wednesday edition, radio that's there when plush comes to shove.

0: It's a question Canadian lawmakers have grappled with for years, and now a group of MPs and senators are recommending they hit the pause button indefinitely. In a report tabled today, the Special Committee on Medical Assistance in Dying urged the Government of Canada to indefinitely exclude people whose sole underlying medical condition is a mental illness from eligibility for MAID. A potential expansion has been delayed twice since 2021. It's currently set to take effect in March of next year, unless Parliament intervenes. Marcus Pilowski is a Liberal MP and a co-chair of the Special Joint Committee on Medical Assistance in Dying. We reached him in Ottawa. And a warning, this interview does deal with suicide.
1: Marcus Pilowski, what ultimately convinced you? What was it that to you made this recommendation feel like the right one?
2: Let me preface by saying that I did come into this process with an open mind and willing to listen to other sides. And I think everyone on the committee had the same duty to do the same. But all of us bring baggage to something like this. And certainly I have baggage from many years working in the emergency room. And I would say one of my pivotal insights into this issue was when, and this was years ago when I was working in an emergency room, someone came in who was suicidal, and he asked, what right do you have to tell me what I can do with my own body? My response to him then is, I think there are two reasons why society has the right, and I would say the duty, to try to prevent people from harming themselves, to save them from themselves. Because when you're in the depths of depression, you cannot believe that you will get better. The second reason that I think that there is an obligation for society to intervene in that situation is because of the family. And that's something that wasn't really given as much emphasis as I think it ought to have been in the testimony.
1: You wrote in your supplementary opinion about something that's come up in other conversations we've had, that you'd heard stories of doctors with a, quote, seemingly cavalier attitude towards ending a life, unquote. Yeah. Many people will hear that and be shocked to hear that. It is shocking to hear. But is there concrete evidence of that?
2: Well, there was, for example, like there was one testimony from one of the witnesses that said her partner had gone in for a MAID interview. And after the interview, he said it was the shortest and easiest doctor visit he'd ever had. It was like most of the interview consisted of the doctor filling out forms. And I think part of the problem with the whole MAID regime at the moment is I think people have entirely too much faith in doctors. I'm not suggesting all MAID practitioners or even any MAID practitioners are not in that category. Mm-hmm. But for society to place that kind of confidence in two doctors always to do the right thing, I would think it wouldn't be misplaced if there were adequate safeguards, but there doesn't seem to be adequate safeguards.
1: Why make the exclusion indefinite then, if you think there might be changes that could be made?
2: Well, because this is the third time the committee's examined this issue, and each time it's come to the same conclusion. On the other two occasions, the government decided to give it a fixed pause and come back to it. But obviously in 5 years, nothing really has changed very much. As one of my colleagues said, we've heard the same people saying the same things on three occasions. There's some fundamental issues. One is the issue of irremediability, which is a requirement under the law. Numerous psychiatrists told us of cases that they had where someone seemingly was irremediable, but for some reason became better at some point in the future. Also, there was some evidence that psychiatrists are not very good at saying something's irremediable. So the law at the moment requires irremediability. So that might be somewhat dispositive of the issue.
1: We should also mention that there is disagreement within the panel as well on this decision. Three independent senators pointed out that they feel that most of the witnesses who you heard from have been publicly opposed to extending MAID on this, you know, on the basis of mental illness. So they're saying you didn't hear from enough people who are on the other side of this issue, and that not doing that weakens the credibility of the recommendation you're making. Well, do you feel that you made enough effort to hear from all sides?
2: Well, I would point out that I think all of the people who were for expansion were all have a public record of being for expansion. I mean, yes, we could have brought in a lot more witnesses. But the other thing is, you know, and I think probably the most important witnesses on this issue are psychiatrists. There was a letter sent to the committee signed by 16 of, I believe, 18 presidents of or chairs of their psychiatric teaching schools. So 16 of the 18 asked for MAID not be extended to include mental illness. So it may also be that especially in the psychiatric community, the preponderance of leading psychiatrists are against expansion.
1: Going back to what you were talking about before, your personal experiences, you know, or that one experience in particular that you highlighted at the outset of our conversation, you know, there are also people who say excluding people with mental illness violates their charter rights or, you know, again, that they should be able to make this decision for themselves. Are there any scenarios where this could be the right option, in your view, for someone to take? Is there a nuance there or specific cases where you could see?
2: I would, in fact, say that, yes, I believe there could be. But I think we're just so far away from being in a position where we would start to contemplate those cases. We don't have enough mental health services right now in the country, and we don't believe as a government we should be offering a medical assistance in dying as an alternative to providing adequate mental services.
1: Just before we let you go, as I was coming in to speak with you, Justice Minister Sean Fraser, a spokesperson from their office, released a statement, you know, thanking the committee for the work you've done, but also said, quote, "We will take the time to review the report as well as the evidence that supports the recommendation in full before determining the path forward," unquote. Does this close the book on this issue once and for all?
2: No, and it shouldn't close the book on the issue. I think any good policy making or governance reviews its decisions periodically. I mean, we've talked about some of the significant issues which have led us to the conclusion of not expanding MAID for mental illness. But I think good governance and good policy making demands that we reconsider all of our policy choices, including this one.
1: Marcus Pawlowski, thank you for this.
2: Okay, thank you.
0: Marcus Pawlowski is a Liberal MP and co-chair of the Special Joint Committee on Medical Assistance in Dying. We reached him in Ottawa. If you or someone you know is struggling, Canada has a suicide and crisis lifeline. The number is 988, and you can call or text anytime.

0: In December, 18-year-old Caitlin Jeffrey went to a party at a frat house at Western University, and everything was going fine until someone threw rubbing alcohol onto a lit torch, and a fire broke out. Ms. Jeffrey sustained extensive burns to her face and neck. She was worried she might never look the same. But today, just a few months later, she looks remarkably like she looked before, thanks to a groundbreaking new burn treatment at Hamilton Health Sciences. The team of doctors there say they're the first in the world to use this exosome treatment. Dr. Mark Gieschka is the director of the HHS burn program and one of the surgeons on Caitlin Jeffrey's team. We reached him in Hamilton, Ontario.
1: Doctor, how is Caitlin feeling physically right now?
2: I think physically she is doing well, and obviously very happy that her face did not require any significant surgery or surgical intervention.
1: And I looked at the photographs that you and your team released. Describe for our listeners the before and after. What a difference there is there, because it's remarkable, to put it mildly.
2: If I may, I would actually agree with you. So Caitlin came with a significant burn to her face and to her neck, as well as some other parts of the body. And it was clear very early on that her burns are very deep, that will require surgery, surgical intervention. You look at the picture, you see how swollen, how deep the burns are, how concerning the burns actually are for a young, beautiful woman like Caitlin at that time. And, fast forward, and we can talk about what we've done, but then you look at her picture now, there is a significant difference. It's a profound difference, unexpected difference.
1: Time is of the essence with any major injury, I would imagine, yeah. Even as someone who's not in the field, you are, but particularly with this kind of injury and burns. So when you first met her, what made you think that she would be the right candidate for this kind of treatment, and how quickly did you have to move?
2: I met her Monday morning when I took over call, and I have to say, when I looked at her, and I was just very empathetic, and my daughter is in a similar age. And so what happened to me is just like, I couldn't accept the fact that a wonderful person that is that young and has life ahead of her will be marked for the rest of her life with scars. And again, what normally would have happened is that Caitlin would have gone to the operating room. We would have debrided the burns that were very deep and put skin grafts on. But even we're doing great jobs in skin grafts, but you can tell it's not your normal skin and you will have scars. So she would have been marked for the rest of her life. And I'm not entirely sure what happened that I thought about, I'm not going to take this, I'm going to fight this, and I need to become creative. And it was really me driving home and just contemplating that I was thinking we need to do something and try something. And this is where we landed on the exosomes. And these are the little fat bubbles that don't have any genetic material. They don't have any rejection. They're very benign. And we did some work and we knew that exosomes have a significant or can have an effect on regeneration. And it was just never shown in patients, and not in patients with these profound burns.
1: Was there a plan B if this didn't work in the way you had hoped?
2: That's a really, really good question. Yes, there was. I did not go in this approach and say, look, if it all fails, we have no plan B. So what we did, in fact, so there is some evidence, and it has platelet-rich plasma has been used a lot in many, many indications throughout in medicine, like joints and also some, to a certain degree, for wounds, and particularly in the cosmetic industry. PRP has been used quite a bit. So what we did, in order, if the exosomes fails, to have a certain backup plan, we combined some PRP. Again, the PRP was just topically applied as a safety blanket. So the exosomes were injected after cleaning it. So the main effect were the exosomes, but I did not want to ruin her face forever. So this was basically my safety approach. Mm-hmm. If this all would have failed, we would have had to go to conventional treatment, which would have been grafting.
1: I know you had to, of course, get approval from the family, from Health Canada.
2: Yep.
1: But why was her case the first? Why hasn't anyone else tried this before?
2: I think the discovery aspect from the Burn Center for Burn Research that we have at HHS, she being an ideal patient to try young, and again, seeing the significance, and then also the support of HHS, the hospital system. Mm-hmm. It was an alignment in saying, this, the stars aligned, let's try it. And obviously now we have one patient experience and it works significantly. I think what we now need to obviously do is to see, can we increase the usage? And so do some clinical safety trials, do maybe some larger trials. And maybe we can create some awareness nationally, maybe even internationally, and saying, we go to these producers of these particles and saying, you need to reduce the prices. You need to make it available for burns. We may have a significant indication for you to help burn patients to have a much better outcome and a better quality of life.
1: These exosomes, you know, my producer was pointing out, they're quite popular in skincare, you know, in that market, a very That's lucrative right. market as well.
2: Yes.
1: Does that, I mean, it can be obviously lucrative for pharmaceutical companies, but how are you feeling about the chances that they will ensure that these are available, more widely available, and perhaps at much lower prices?
2: That's exactly, you summed it up. That's one of the aspects of us coming forward with this case, because it's just outrageously expensive. And we need to be clear, the exosomes we used were higher in dosing. We used 1 trillion exosomes. So that is a significant dosing that we based on our research, because again, we have experience in our research. It's much higher than the cosmetic industry would use. But I'm hoping that this now Aspra showing the effect, the benefit effect to impact somebody's life so profoundly, will lead to the industry saying, you know, that's a new indication. How can we help? How can we provide and impact lives at not at this high cost, not making as much money?
1: You know, people can do and should obviously be able to live with scarring if that is the situation that they're in. But I hear what you were saying earlier about wanting to make sure that this young woman whose face is still developing and she's still developing and a whole life ahead of her should have this option. She said in the press release that you put out that this has helped her move forward, helped her with her mental health, because this, of course, has had a deep impact on that. How could it not for mm-hmm. anyone? Mm-hmm. What did it mean to you to hear that from her?
2: I don't think it's about me at all. It's about all patients. And I think that all patients can have normal lives gives us gratitude and appreciation. And this is what we're here for. This is what we do. We restore lives of patients that underwent a disastrous accident, which Caitlin's was, and there's many more. And if you talk to every single team member that we have in the burn center, everybody will tell you that the goal we have is to restore life, to give you the ability to move forward and not to think of your burn every day and not to be impacted. And again, the face is something that people look at first. Mm-hmm. And I think that's why it was so impactful to restore the face, because she can go out in the near future, will have normal skin, and nobody actually will look at her and say, oh, you had a burn injury, which allows her to live a normal life.
1: Doctor, I'm so glad we could speak. Thank you.
2: Thank you very much.
0: Dr. Mark Gieschka is the Chief Scientific Officer at Hamilton Health Sciences and the Director of the Ross Tilley Burn Center at Sunnybrook Health Sciences Center. We reached him in Hamilton, Ontario.

0: Once again, the New York City area is on the verge of running out of phone numbers. So once again, officials are adding a new area code. 465 will be the first new area code since 2017. It will be used in the Bronx, Brooklyn, Queens, Staten Island, and the Marble Hill section of Manhattan. For some New Yorkers, no big whoop. For others, a galling betrayal of what makes New York, New York. For David Day, it's good business. He's the founder of 212ariacode.com, a website that buys and sells phone numbers with the classic 212 area code. We reached him in Brooklyn, New York.
1: David, those three digits, 212, if they flash across the screen or you tell people that's your number, how your number starts, what do they signal to people, those digits?
2: So 212, first, when someone sees it on the screen, they automatically pick up. They don't ignore it. That's the first thing that 212 does. And that's really the main thing people want today. They want their calls to be picked up.
1: Why?
2: Because 212, it shows and it symbolizes that you're in New York City, you're in Manhattan, you're established either as a business or as an individual. You've been here for a while. You're not a transplant. And it must be a serious call when the 212 number calls.
1: What message does 929 or 332 send?
2: It means you're either pretty young, you just got your first cell phone, or you came here from a different city, a different town, and you're trying to set a footing in New York City.
1: So much judgment just in those three digits.
2: It's not me saying this. This is
1: you saying it.
2: The market.
1: Would you accept any of those other numbers?
2: Not always would I pick up, no.
1: Would you accept it as your area code if you had to?
2: Absolutely not. Since I'm doing this for a living, so to me it's different. But
1: you wouldn't say anything bad about 212. It's your business.
2: Right, exactly. Well, we do sell other phone numbers, other area codes. Mm-hmm. We're going also into possibly 416 numbers soon.
1: Okay.
2: Toronto, Canada, Montreal.
1: Okay, 416, 604 in Vancouver, 514 in Montreal. Forgot
2: right.
1: for a second
2: exactly.
1: there.
2: Exactly, yeah. Those are pretty exhausted also.
1: Really? So why would people come to you for those Canadian codes?
2: It's a good question, but if they cannot get them from their carrier, they will look elsewhere. And when they look elsewhere, they'll find us, hopefully.
1: You know, 212 is one of the two area codes in another of the world's great cities, Istanbul. I know that people loved having two, the ones who have 212, you know, feel special about it as well. So how are you feeling about 465?
2: Once it starts coming in, people are going to start wondering, what is this 465 number? What is this area code?
1: How will I judge the person with this code?
2: Different town? Is it spam? Is it, what is this exactly? It will take a little while until people adapt to it. People are still adapting to 929 and 332 area code. Yeah. And not everyone's sure when they see that number flash on their screen exactly where it's from, even though they've been here for a long time.
1: How did you become a broker, a 212 broker?
2: So it's funny. It's an interesting story. I had a friend. The four numbers were actually portable between carriers.
1: Right.
2: And he gave me his phone number. And I said, what's your phone number? He says, it's 212-92. I forgot the exact number. But it was his cell phone, and it started with a 212 number. And it shocked me. A 212 number on a cell phone didn't make sense. Mm-hmm. 212 is a business. It's a landline in Manhattan. It's something that holds value. So it stuck with me for a while. And then eventually when you were able to transfer your number between different carriers, then I realized there's something there. And I got my hand on a few numbers. I listed them on eBay at the time. And there was real market value. There was real demand for them. So eventually we just figured out, we acquired more numbers and more numbers and listed them more on eBay. And then eventually we just opened up our own website.
1: So how much did 212s cost in 2009, 2010?
2: So we started selling them pretty cheap at the time. It was around $45, $45 US dollars.
1: Okay.
2: A number like that probably tripled. Today would start at $150.
1: Why do you think people pay to change their number? What are they telling you they want these for?
2: So it ranges between marketing, law firms, hedge funds, and individuals. For marketing, obviously, if someone is investing a lot in marketing, but they don't have a memorable phone number, some of the marketing falls flat. Mm-hmm. Now, when you have a law firm that is opening up a new office in New York City, and obviously they want to show that they're established, they're here for a while, so they get a 212 number for each of their lawyers, their secretaries, their assistants, the paralegals, mm-hmm. and everyone else. So they need a block of 100, 200 numbers at a time. And then you have individuals like, for example, my mortgage broker. He bought a number from me once mm-hmm. before he was my broker. And he told me, I can't believe it. People are actually picking up my calls.
1: How many calls do you think you're going to get for 212s now that this 465 is out there?
2: Oh, we have already been getting many calls and many emails and sales for this 465. Every time there's a new area code, we definitely see a boost.
1: David, good to speak with you. Thank you.
2: Thank you for having me. Great speaking to you as well.
1: Thanks for picking up our 416.
2: Thanks. Have a great day.
1: You too.
0: David Day is the founder of 212areacode.com. We reached him in Brooklyn, New York.

The Peruvian police were struggling. They had a tricky perp to take down, but they couldn't agree on an approach. They wanted to use a disguise, but what disguise? He was in the drug business, so what if they disguised themselves as drugs? Well, they argued over that. The door opened. It was the greatest sleuth on the force, Detective Lopez. My investigation shows, he said, that the suspect has a grievous medical condition. It seems he has come down with a bad case of World Cup fever. The room burst into wild applause. Lopez had done it again. They immediately knew how to apprehend the suspect. It was so simple. They would dress as the Canadian and American FIFA World Cup mascots, Maple and Clutch. The Canadian mascot Maple is a moose, Clutch is a bald eagle, and last week you would have seen that moose and that eagle strolling down the streets of Lima, Peru together, being nonchalant. And then you would have seen them abruptly become very chalant. In that video, two Peruvian police officers dressed as Maple and Clutch use a battering ram to smash through the doors of a suspect's compound. They pile through the door, their mascot heads falling off, then they charge up the stairs and make an arrest. Peruvian police Carlos Freddy Alcantara Obregón told the Associated Press, quote, "Thanks to the intelligence work carried out by the team, we were able to establish that the person we were about to arrest was a diehard football fan living and breathing the World Cup fever," unquote. Hence the costumes. Apparently, the police thought he loved the World Cup so much that when two mascots smashed through his front door, he would just think, "What fun! It's Maple and Clutch." Well, it worked, I guess. And if you're a criminal in Peru during the World Cup, a word of advice: no moose is good news. Here's Scott Hardware with Costume Off.

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1: We're going to take a short break now. When we return, a judge called his detention completely unjustified. A Canadian who was just released after 8 months in ICE custody tells us what freedom feels like.
0: And paper chase. We'll hear from one of the many recipients of a new Canadian citizenship certificate whose status is now in limbo. Stay tuned. I'm Chris Howden.
1: And I'm Neil Kirksall.

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2: After 8 months and 6 days in an ICE detention center, Canadian Clayton Herman is free. Mr. Herman grew up in Winnipeg, but he crossed the U.S. border legally in 2002 and stayed. He worked as a handyman and built a life with his late common law wife, an American, but did not go through the legal immigration process. He was arrested in October when ICE agents said he had violated his supervision agreement, claiming there were gaps in the data collected through the electronic monitoring device that he was required to wear. He was never convicted of breaking any laws, but he was still sent to the Adelanto ICE Detention Center in California, a private prison operated by the GEO Group. On Friday, a California judge ordered his release within 72 hours. In his decision, Judge Michael Kaufman wrote that the government had violated Mr. Herman's due process rights and abused its discretion when it labeled him a flight risk and,

0: was it like?
1: Okay, we were in a dorm, a trapezoidal shaped dorm, which were not structured in cells. It was open area with bunks, similar to how army barracks would be, but not in any symmetrical array of bunk positions. They were set in random ways. Sometimes you would have bunk neighbors within arm's reach of you. The conditions in there, the physical conditions of the infrastructure, very cramped. When we had a rec yard, it was only for an hour in the morning, hour in the afternoon. We did not get to see the horizon. We were just in a corralled area where we could see the open sky and with 30-foot high cinder block walls around us. As far as other infrastructure goes, we had faulty plumbing. We had sewers that belched foul miasmas of gases at times that were just nauseating. I saw one guy gag and puke when he caught a whiff of one too much.
0: How did you spend your days?
1: Four times a day, we had head counts where we had to bunk down, and they maliciously picked one time a day that was really unconducive for our business we may have to carry out. Between 10:30 and 11 was the best time. It is the best time of day to conduct business on the phone, whether you have to contact businesses with legal matters, whatnot. It's the best time of day. That's when they would lock us down and try and make us quiet and shut our brains down. I used legal activism to keep myself busy much, but most of the times people would just play card games and watch what little TV or a few CD movies we were allowed to have to pass the time.
0: How ultimately were you treated by the staff there?
1: I would say 90% of the staff were really good. It's just the 10% of staff who were abusive and took that job so that they could be at liberty to bully people would make it difficult at times. When they did such acts, they would bend rules in such a way that it made it difficult for the other guards to countermand. It would take them hours to do it. Sometimes we had some guards, until a bunch of us raised complaints, some people with their lawyers, some people with their consular offices, and some people writing piles of grievances. We had 36 grievance forms written out about this, where some guards at night decided to be cruel and start walking amongst the bunks at 4 a.m., blasting their comm radios extremely loud, shining flashlights in people's faces. And it was bizarre when we got our, when 36 replies came back for our grievance forms, the grievance administrator said to everybody, "Your claims are unsubstantiated." It was unreal.
0: Did you witness violent acts?
1: Nothing between guards or prisoners, and I only saw just a couple minor scuffles that were just between a couple inmates that were just too stressed out, and the things got tense in there. But otherwise, there was no real violence in there that I saw, anything of magnitude. Seeing mistreatment, medical mistreatment, is a whole other issue.
0: How are you doing health-wise? And what do you mean by medical mistreatment?
1: Oh, recovering. I mean, the food was beyond hideously atrocious. It feels like after 8 months in there that my health is just, I'm not the way I used to be. So the first thing I was doing when I got out of here was just inhaling healthiest things I could find, green drinks, fruit smoothies, just to get all the lost nutrients my body lost back into kick here. I'm feeling better now.
0: And mold, you said, was an issue too.
1: Yes, that was. I had a 7-week sinus infection with every day putting in requests to have that treated. All kinds of grievance complaints. Took 7 weeks before they finally saw me to give the antibiotic for it. I suspect it would have been from the mold, black mold we had on the wall there. Wisely, before I left the place, they did have staff come and try and eradicate it one time, which they seemed to, but they weren't doing it right. They never hired professionals to do it. The mold eventually started growing back, but I was thought well of enough to, before I got out, I discreetly swiped some samples off the wall and slipped in a Ziploc bag amongst my legal paperwork to take out of there. I'd like to have that sent for analysis sometime and see what it was exactly.
0: There are conditions on your release. I know you're happy to be free, but are you worried you might not be? Are you worried that you might be put there again? So how long you have to wear an ankle bracelet now? What
1: Yes,
0: did the
1: I just got fitted with on several few hours back.
0: And how long will you have to wear that?
1: Oh, they're claiming that until my court case.

0: cases resolved. 6 months ago, when they were releasing people who paid exorbitant bonds to get out after they had a bond hearing, that's another story itself. I didn't have to do that since I got out on habeas corpus. My bond and hearing I had was denied. They were calling me a flight risk. At that bond hearing, the DHS attorney, I don't believe she could even believe the lies coming out of her own mouth. She couldn't even look me in the eye in the courtroom and lie to me in my face. She had her head down just the whole time, poring over her computer screen, just saying I'm a flight risk, regardless of my flawless past track record of checking in for 2.5 years prior before this VeriWatch issue.
1: You could have decided to self-deport and come back to Canada. Why did you decide to stay?
0: Well, the self-deport would have been under some brutal conditions. Will I be staying here longer? Will I be returning to Canada anytime soon? Do not know at the moment. I'm only in my 48 hours out, and I'm adjusting, not feet in the water like some people do, diving headfirst right back into all the action out here. Being vexed about the injustice that was served to me by these constitutional violations is motivation itself alone enough to just keep trooping on here.
1: Clayton, thank you for this.
0: All right, thank you.
2: Canadian Clayton Herman was released from an ICE detention center on Monday. We reached him in Ojai, California.

0: It was a rare chance for a golden ticket into Canada. Last year, the government passed a law allowing people in other countries to obtain citizenship if they could trace their lineage from Canadian ancestors. Now, some people who were granted citizenship certificates under that program have had their dreams of becoming Canadian snatched away, or at least put on hold. Letters sent out by Immigration, Refugees and Citizenship Canada have ordered recipients to surrender their certificates pending a review of their files. The letters cite issues with source documents the applicant submitted. Bridget Burnett is a psychologist who had secured a job on Vancouver Island and was preparing to move when she got the letter. We reached her in Centennial, Colorado.
1: Bridget, what was the timeline for you? When were you planning to make the move to BC?
2: My movers arrive next week on June 24th.
1: So
2: very, very, very soon.
1: And then you receive this letter. Just tell me what you think when it arrives in your mailbox.
2: So it came on a Saturday afternoon, and my first thought was that it was a scam. I didn't think it could be real or legitimate. And I was very confused. And as I started looking into it and realizing other people had also received letters, and Googled like who the person signing the letter was, I started to become really, really scared that it was real, and really, really confused, and had no way to reach out to anybody as it was a Saturday. So couldn't reach an attorney, couldn't talk to anyone at IRCC.
1: I can only imagine the way the mind races in those moments. When were you able to get a hold of someone and get some answers?
2: Well, I was able to get a hold of someone at IRCC Monday morning, and the worker was very kind and supportive. However, they were not aware of what was going on either, and they couldn't really supply any sort of answers or clarification. They were able to tell me that they could see that the certificate was suspended, but that I was still a citizen. And I specifically asked, you know, what do I do? I'm moving. I don't know
1: in a week
2: what to do. Yes. And I asked her to speak to a supervisor, and she kindly did so. However, there was no guidance about that either. So I think that's kind of for me just to know in this limbo period, moving with two children and a dog to a new country, not knowing what to expect at the border, not having any guidance provided around my move.
1: Part of the letter that you and others received, we still don't know how many people, but that letter says, quote, the documentation submitted in support of your application is not from the original source authorities, and that you didn't submit an explanation why the source documents were not submitted, unquote. What did you submit?
2: When we initially submitted our packets, I applied with my mother because this is through her father's side of the family. And my grandfather was born in New Brunswick at a time when they did not have birth records, which is a common practice across different provinces, I've learned. And so I included a census that clearly showed his age, his family members, his parentage. I included his death certificate, which included where he was born someone who was born in Newcastle, New Brunswick. I included his marriage record, which also showed that he was born in Newcastle, New Brunswick, Canada. Mm-hmm. And I included my grandfather's birth certificate, which listed his father being born. And all of the records that I supplied seemed to match what they were requesting.
1: And did the people you spoke with at IRCC, again, they said, your citizenship is intact. The certificate is in question. Did they give you a timeline on when they might be able to say, come on in?
2: No, they didn't give me a timeline. I asked if I was supposed to provide documents in the portal or respond to the email. They didn't know. They said I should just wait for somebody to contact me and that the file would need to be reviewed by a caseworker.
1: What are you going to do in terms of that move now?
2: I mean, we have already sold our house in Colorado and purchased a house in British Columbia. We've already paid for the movers. So at this point, our plan is to go forth with the move. My children are already registered for school next year, and they've already said goodbye to all of their friends. And knowing that the citizenship is still intact, I feel that the most valid next step for us is to continue through the process, given the good faith that my citizenship truly is still intact and that this will get figured out.
1: And as our listeners heard, you're a psychologist, and that's the work you're going to be doing in British Columbia as well. What will this mean for the patients, the people that you might be set to work with?
2: That's true. I'm a health psychologist. I'm fully licensed in British Columbia, and I work for a medical clinic, and I'm specifically paneled to see military veterans and first responders and their partners, as well as a women's health program specialist. So right now, we don't know if there's going to be an impact on direct patient care or not. I have really serious concerns about that as the type of provider that I am and the nature of the work that I do.
1: So it's still a waiting game for you at this point. Does this twist in this experience, how does it leave you feeling about coming to Canada, being a Canadian citizen?
2: It's very mixed. It was such an amazing experience to be eligible for citizenship, and it was so meaningful to me and my family. And I've been so excited about it. And with the climate for healthcare in the United States, it felt like such an amazing opportunity and a safer environment to practice, especially for the women's healthcare sector. And now I have to say, it's feeling very tenuous and not very safe. And I have had other healthcare workers who are coming in the same track now be very concerned. Are they going to wind up in this situation? Mm-hmm. Is their citizenship going to be questioned at some point? Even if this gets resolved now, is this going to come back around? And I do think it gives great pause around, is this the right thing to do to uproot your family and your life and start over? Without this level of stability that you thought you had, it felt very certain, right? And now it feels very uncertain and unstable.
1: Well, I hope you get answers soon, Bridget. I appreciate this. Thank you.
2: Thank you very much.
0: We reached Bridget Burnett in Centennial, Colorado. We requested comment from Immigration, Refugees, and Citizenship Canada. We didn't hear back by airtime.

0: Rex Huerman will spend the rest of his life in a prison cell. The New York architect was sentenced today after admitting to being the notorious Gilgo Beach serial killer. He was found guilty of killing 8 women in a case that took years to finally solve. In April, when Mr. Huerman pleaded guilty to the crimes, Neil spoke to journalist Robert Kolker, who wrote a best-selling book about the case called Lost Girls. Here's part of their conversation from our archives.
1: It's been a very long road. The case first went public at the end of 2010. And over the many years that I've been in touch with family members of many of the victims, they all sort of resisted the idea of closure. They all thought that that was sort of an impossible ideal. But they certainly wanted answers. And a guilty plea gives them already today some more detail than they had. He actually detailed the cause of death in each of the cases, strangulation, and that's something that they weren't necessarily sure about. So this is the beginning of a new chapter where they're going to get more answers.
2: What have the families you've spoken with over these years told you about what they want the world to know about their loved ones?
1: The family members have always been in a very peculiar situation because when their loved ones went missing, at first, they were encountering nothing but apathy from the media, from the police quite often as well. And it took forever just to get names on the official list of missing persons. There was a lot of bias against these women because of their class and also because of their profession. They were sex workers. I think times have changed a little bit and there's a lot more humanization of victims in these cases. But the fact is, back then, people like Rex Huerman could target sex workers because they thought that they would not be missed. And the sad, awful tragedy is that as far as law enforcement was concerned, they really weren't missed. Their disappearances weren't taken seriously. So to answer your question, these family members want people to know that their loved ones were loved, that they always were missing to them, that they missed them, that they were human beings beyond what they did for a living.
2: Do you get the sense that the attention around this case, the times changing ever slightly, as you've said, have changed enough to prevent a case like this from unfolding?
1: I see norms slowly changing. Today, the district attorney in Suffolk County, who, of course, was not involved 20 years ago or 10, 15 years ago, he was up there with family members of the victims. And one by one, victim by victim, he mentioned the names of different family members and not only recognized that they were there today, but also said to them straight out, "We're sorry for your loss." This is something that probably would not have happened 15 years ago. And so I think that that's possibly spreading, that it's out there, that there's a thought to not just treat these victims as plot devices in a serial killer story, but to talk to them about them as human beings whose lives mean something.
0: From April, that was journalist Robert Kolker talking to Neil about Gilgo Beach serial killer Rex Huerman. Today, Mr. Huerman was sentenced to life in prison without the possibility of parole.

0: Tonight, Toronto is hosting its second match of the 2026 FIFA World Cup. Ghana and Panama will face off at 7 p.m. Eastern, and the support some Ghanaians in the Greater Toronto area give their team, known as the Black Stars, is on another level, because they have been tending to their soccer fever constantly, not just every 4 years. Every week for the last 20 years, a group called G-Hype has been meeting up for food, drinks, and general good vibes. Today, they told the CBC the World Cup is a whole different level of hype.
1: Oh my goodness, I'm ready. As you can see, you saw my flags on my car, and you can see the Ghanaian jersey. Go, Black Star, go! We're really ready for it. We are pumped out, seriously. We are really, really ready. And you know, like, we cannot wait for the ball to be kicked off, and we know we are going to go all out to just smash Panama and get the vital 3 points. We need that point. This game is a very crucial game to us, because if we are able to get a point from the Panaman game and we draw the next two games, we are through to the next stage.
2: Me, that's the best team in the world. I will die for that team. They've never let me down. Yeah, that's maybe say a couple of times they have. It is my blood. I know that whenever it's a hard team for that you're expecting them to lose, that's when they actually come through. And because of that, I've also taken another day off because of that, because I know they're going to punch up above their weight class.
3: You're taking a lot of days off.
2: I love my Black Stars. I love them. Because of that, I don't mind sacrificing a couple of days for them.
3: You knowing this as an athlete, what kind of pressure is on the team as they get ready to play?
4: 100%, they are mentally ready. They know what to do. As a professional athlete, you know what to do when it gets to the time. So
5: Ghana will win, but it's not going to be easy.
3: And where will you be while the game's happening exactly?
5: Well, I'll be on row 17, seat 3.
3: Oh, wow. So you have tickets to the game?
5: Yes, I have tickets to the game. Yeah, watch the TV. You see me with Ghana flag on my hand. Even my nephews, my sisters, my brothers, about 15, 16 of them, they are going.
3: Do you think the crowd will be bigger for Ghana or Panama in that?
5: It's Ghana. It's Ghana. Ghana will be bigger for sure. Even my friend is coming from Edmonton. I hope Ghana will win and everybody will be happy. We'll move on to the next stage.
0: Ghanaian-Canadian soccer fans talking to CBC reporter Hayden Waters before the World Cup game against Panama tonight.
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1: France's oldest female detainee has gone on trial for murder at a court in Versailles in a cold case centering on a dismembered body found 31 years ago. Marie-Thérèse Garcia, who's 79, is charged with the kidnap and murder of her former sister-in-law, Corinne Didio. Didio went missing in June 1995 when she was 37. Days later, a metal trunk bound with a metal chain was discovered floating in the River Seine to the west of Paris. Inside was a dismembered corpse of a woman without head and hands. Only in 1997 was the body identified as Didio's, while the missing body parts have never been found. Garcia early on came under suspicion, but twice the case was closed for lack of evidence. Recently, though, DNA technology gave police a breakthrough. In 2023, Garcia was put in prison to await trial. Repeated pleas for conditional release on grounds of age and ill health have been turned down. The Bank of France has slashed its 2026 growth forecast and said the economy will only narrowly avoid a recession as the conflict in the Middle East fuels broader inflationary pressures. The central bank predicts a 0.5% expansion this year in both its baseline and mild scenarios for the euro area's second largest economy. That's a 0.4-point reduction from its March forecast and would mark the slowest pace in more than a decade, excluding the slump in the COVID pandemic. And Kylian Mbappe moved himself up the World Cup career scoring charts and became France's record goal scorer with two goals in Les Bleus' 3-1 Group I World Cup win against Senegal in New Jersey. France, who were tipped as one of the pre-tournament favourites after winning in 2018 and reaching the final in 2022, were held by Senegal in the first half, but Mbappe saved the best until last with the goal of the tournament so far, deep into stoppage time. WRP News, I'm Paul McNally.
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1: 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Alien Earths by Lisa Kaltenegger is published by Penguin Books.
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3: Hello, everyone. Oliver G here from the Earful Tower podcast. And here comes a new episode that's about two things specifically. The 17th Arrondissement of Paris, and Tom Vickers, who's actually our guest, and he's an Australian chef who runs a few cafes in this very district. So this is our deep dive into the 17th Kingdom, as I've been calling it, part of our 20-to-1 series through all of the arrondissements, and it's brought to you by our Earful Tower Tours, award-winning walking tour company that we got here. Let us show you Paris like you've not seen it before. Come and see what all these exceptional reviews are about. There are links for that in the show notes, as well as links to all the places that Tom recommends, including Inform Coffee, the flagship and incredibly beautiful cafe that he runs and that is built against a 19th century brick tower just a few steps away from the delightful Parc Monceau. So let's meet Tom sitting over a cup of coffee in his spot to talk about the 17th District of Paris. I'll be back at the end with some extras. But first, some music from Pressmax.

0: Tom Vickers, a fellow Australian. How you doing?
1: Good.
0: Where are you from in Australia?
1: I was born in Sydney. I grew up in Byron Bay.
0: Oh, that's the cool part of town, isn't it?
1: It's cool, yeah. Byron Bay is cool.
0: What's the equivalent of Byron Bay in Paris?
1: The equivalent of Byron Bay in Paris? I'd say the equivalent in France is maybe Osgore, maybe. But it's a bit more developed. In Paris, I don't know.
0: Where are the cool people hanging out? Evidently, you and me don't know.
1: Yeah, I really don't know. Maybe like around, whereabouts is Septime, that kind of area?
0: Like in the 11th, sort of?
1: Maybe around there.
0: Well, we're not here to talk about the 11th, but we're here to talk about the 17th. And I want to start off by just picking your brains about this neighborhood in which we're sitting now, in one of your cafes, one of your multiple cafes that are even in this district. And I kind of want you to paint a picture for the listeners at home about what the 17th is. I think it's not very touristy here. It's probably not everyone listening will have been. Can you walk us through it a little bit?
1: Yeah, I think the 17th is, it's not touristy, but there's a lot of expats. So there's a lot of people who come from overseas, either Australia or America or England, a lot of English-speaking type people that live and work in Paris in different companies, I guess. So I wouldn't call it touristic, but there's still a lot of a mixed community, if you like. So in that sense, there's also a couple of famous universities. So there's a lot of students. It's a slightly upper market, I guess, arrondissement. It's not hyper trendy, but there's lots of cool stuff here.
0: I sensed actually when I was walking down that Rue de Levy, which is a market street. Mm. It wasn't really this morning. Is it like kind of sometimes it's really bustling sometimes?
1: Yeah, it gets pretty busy. It's a cool market street. I think it was one of the first market streets that I saw when I first came to Paris. So it's a cool little street. It's got some good little concepts down it. Yeah.
0: Well, when I was walking down it, I live in the 12th near the Marché de Ligue actually. And I felt like the 17th is kind of like a bit more of a little bit more fancy 12th was the feeling I got.
1: Yeah, I guess you could say that. Yeah. Yeah. Yeah.
0: So how does that fit in with a guy like you that has this magnificent cafe that we're sitting in that I want to talk about in a second? Do your cafes fit in with this district and the kind of people who are here?
1: They do. I think that they do. The people in the 17th really seem to like our cafes and what we're doing, but it wasn't done intentionally. It's really a natural thing. When we opened up in the 17th, I think that the community here was kind of almost looking for someone to open up at something like that. They really like it. The clientele are cool. It's a interesting mix of people.
0: What are the clientele? I mean, I'm looking around now. People seem young. You said there's universities around here.
1: Yep.
0: What are the universities?
1: Sorbonne, I think it's called. The University of Sorbonne, which is just over here. We had a lot of people from there. The clientele in the 17th, I find very interesting. There's a couple of distinct characters. We have the kind of characters who we actually have clients like in the 17th who are capable of calling the police on us because they don't like the bins that we generate and order coffee from us at the same time. So we're like they'll be in our coffee shop ordering coffee from us and walking outside calling the police. So it's a very strange thing.
0: Hang on, that's happened then, I guess.
1: That's happened, yeah. That's happened quite a bit. It's cool. And they're actually nice people. It's just an interesting mindset.
0: What does that say? Because that tells me for people at home, if you haven't sort of put it on the map, that the 17th is obviously between the 16th and the 18th, which couldn't be more different. 16th and 18th. 16th posh, sort of old money. 18th young bohemian artists. 17th in the middle must get this sort of, it's like where two seas meet. Or where the river meets the sea and the water's going all over the place. Is that kind of a fair description of it?
1: Yeah, I guess so. It's the older community are a little bit more reserved, more kind of very almost protective over the arrondissement, and the younger people are really hyper trendy, very cool. It's obvious that there's a little bit of money behind in the families around here, but. There's also an alternative vibe. So yeah, it's a weird fusion of what you'd find in the 18th and what you'd find in the 16th.
0: That's cool. It's although it's kind of, it feels like maybe, You know, when it's like a fusion, it's like the identity hasn't really been created yet. It hasn't figured what its identity is, where some districts you can sum up in one word. I don't know how I would sum up the 17th.
1: That's true. It really depends. I find that it changes a lot. Rue Lévy, where we were just before, the Market Street, which has one really particular vibe. And then if you go over to the Palais de Congress, it's a completely different vibe. So all businessmen, there's no grit at all over there. So it's very different.
0: Identity crisis?
1: I guess, yeah.
0: Tell me, if we talk specifically to tourists, people who are coming to Paris, maybe even if they know Paris kind of well, but they haven't ventured this far, are there things that you'd point out that they should seek out in this district?
1: I don't think there's any like actual monuments, except, well, there's the Museum of Economy, which is just there.
0: Your cafe is in the museum, or is it totally separate? I mean, we share a wall with them at least.
1: We're kind of in the old, the Museum of Economy used to be the vault. The France's vault for the Bank of France, where they kept all the gold, which has now been turned into a museum. And our cafe is in what used to be the courtyard beside that bank, which has been enclosed now.
0: You know the history of that tower up there? I love old walls and towers.
1: If I'm right, I could be wrong, but I think that it's one of the only examples of Italian-German architecture in Paris. The tower was... Is kind of done by Italian and German architects, I think.
0: Do you remember how old it is?
1: No, I don't know. It's called Hotel Guillard, I think it's called. No, probably, I don't remember.
0: Maybe up to 400 years old, I guess. 150 to 400.
1: Yeah, it's definitely up there.
0: It kind of reminds me of the district. The fact that you got Italian and German architecture in an old bank that's turned cafe. That's like seems like what we're talking about.
1: Yeah, I guess that's specific to the area. It's that weird kind of fusion of two things coming together every time. It's which makes it what it is. Yeah.
0: I want to ask you, I want to really prod you for some recommendations, whether that's uncomfortable or not. I won't do it physically, but I want to ask for some recommendations of places. And then I want to get into your fascinating career and story in Paris. As the coffees were arriving, delicious coffee, I had a sip. We've been fact checked from people in the background that the tower is 150 years old, which is kind of what we thought, isn't it?
1: Yeah, it's close to what we thought.
0: Something like that. They didn't fact check the Italian-German thing. Are you confident on it?
1: I'm pretty confident. I don't know. I think that's true.
0: But that's okay. You're a chef, and that's what we're going to talk about in a second. But first, to be really like tangible, I'm going to spend the rest of the day here. Could you give me three places I should seek out?
1: I think that if you start at the side of the 17th, closest to the 18th, if that makes sense. You can go just in streets. If you go to Rue des Dames, there's a lot of little restaurants there. There's a little couple of little wine bars, and so there's some cool stuff over there to check out. After there's Rue Lévy, where we were this morning, which is the market type street. And you can walk back down around the park and via turn kind of area. There's a few little things around there, but there's a lot of empty gaps. And then if you keep going all the way around to the Palais de Congress, you can finish up at the pub at the Canadian Embassy. So
0: you mentioned that because that was almost where we met today. Mm. Because with this whole series of the 20 kingdoms of Paris, I'm calling it, I asked the guests where to meet, and we had a different plan for today that didn't work out, and that's how we ended up in your coffee shop. Not that this isn't an excellent place to meet, but the Canadian pub really spoke to me. Is it the part of the Canadian Embassy as well? Do you know?
1: I don't know. It's called the Canadian Embassy Pub, but the Canadian Embassy isn't there, so I don't know if they're connected to the Canadian Embassy or not. But it's definitely very Canadian. The menu's Canadian, the beers are Canadian, the clientele are mixed American, Canadian, Australian, English, French. There's a lot of English speakers in there. But it's a really cool pub. What I like about it is that I've not spent a lot of time in Canada, but in Australia we've got those kind of old school pubs that are kind of really wooden and like dark woods, and it's kind of like that almost grimy atmosphere of an old wooden pub, and it's got that atmosphere, so it kind of feels a little bit like home. It's a good place for a beer in that sense.
0: Perfect. Maybe I'll grab a beer there tonight. Sounds like a good idea. But you mentioned menus. You brought up menus, and this is where I almost felt your eyes light up talking about food and menus, because this is who you are and what you do. I kind of want to talk about this career you had, because it gobsmacked me a little bit. You're the guy that, you're the brain, the palate, the mind behind a lot of menus.
1: Yeah.
0: How does that even happen? Like, I'm not that guy at all. I can't fathom how you taste food differently. Not just taste food differently, but can put it together in a different way, in a way that other chefs and restaurant owners are headhunting you to get your brain. How are you so different?
1: I don't know. I spent a lot of time studying food, different cuisines. Obviously I love food. I love recipes. I like the chemistry behind food. So I get really into the different effects of the different chemical reactions. And I love playing with different cuisines. So I like to really study a classical cuisine. So with, French cuisine, for example, I study the really classic base of it. And then I like to just use different styles from different classical cuisines and remake the food, if that makes sense, to kind of revisit everything from a different perspective. I really like flavor. So I like to put a lot of flavor into what I do. I think that all the food that you eat should be, like, nothing should be boring, basically. I get frustrated by boring food, I think. So I like to be as creative as possible, but as traditional as possible at the same time.
0: So when you say that you study French food, for example, I assume you mean like all like the famous sauces and this kind of stuff. Or what do you even mean? Like everything? Do you go into the?
1: Well, yeah, I guess if you wanted to study French food, then sauces is a pretty good place to start. You got all your mother sauces and all your derivatives of all your mother sauces, and you can study French food in that way, or you can study French food as like a provincial cuisine, like go to every single region and look at all of the classics that come out of every region, and which I think is a kind of interesting and surprising way to study a cuisine like French, because a lot of the food which is a speciality from an area is stuff which you've tasted in different places or different cuisines, and just realizing that it actually comes from the base of it comes from somewhere which has been preserved is a cool discovery. So you can study the classic sense of like studying sauces and the different butchery cuts and the different like classic dishes, or you can study the zones where things originated and where they came from and why they came from and all that sort of thing.
0: And then when you say like then you mix it with other things that you've learned along the way, do you mean like, okay, I get ratatouille, let's add some Indian sort of curry powder to it and see what, is that what you mean?
1: No.
0: Tell me what you mean.
1: That is a funny way of looking at it. I mean, it's cool. You could make a ratatouille and put some soy sauce in it or something. It's and call that fusion. But that's kind of I think that's when fusion becomes confusion. It's not what it is. I think that the way to do it is to revisit. Like a really easy way to start, if you were to take a dish like ratatouille, you can do like what they famously did in the movie Ratatouille is just change the way that the vegetables are cut, change the way that it's presented, and then it kind of turns it into a different recipe in some ways. But I think what's interesting is one really interesting thing when it comes to mixing two different cuisines. You could take a cuisine that's really good at something like presentation and take another cuisine that's really good at flavor. So for like off the top of my head, an example could be where French gastronomy can be exceptional in presentation, and then you can take a different cuisine like Thai, which is exceptional in flavor, not so exceptional in presentation, and then remake Thai food with a French presentation to try and find a new way how to look at the dish differently. This you obviously eat with your eyes first. That's one way to fuse two different things. Or you can just use different techniques. There are different cultures and different cuisines use different techniques, and so you could make the food from one cuisine using techniques from a different cuisine, if that makes sense.
0: Yeah, sure.
1: I'm not sure if I'm explaining that well.
0: No, I get it. What about people who are sitting at home and go, everything I cook is boring and flavorless? What's that? Are there quick hacks? I mean, you've drunk deeply from this cup. You think about it all the time. What is the classic layman or laywoman doing wrong when they're cooking spaghetti bolognese or an omelette or something?
1: Oh, I would say that the majority of people who are doing something wrong when they're cooking at home are under-seasoning and overcooking. That's probably the first two errors. It's don't overcook things, like especially not vegetables or pasta, or don't overcook anything actually. Always season food. It doesn't have to be a mountain of salt. You can season with all kinds of different things. It doesn't have to, flavor. And don't be afraid to try things. Just if you find your food boring, I think that for most people, if they find cooking boring, it's because they always buy the same ingredients. It's hard to avoid because the grocery shop is probably always selling the same ingredients. But try and do things differently. Instead of cooking things in water, instead of blanching your vegetables, try and grill them, or different techniques like that. Always just try things, I think.
0: How do you feel when you go into a restaurant in Paris? Someone invites you somewhere for a meeting or whatever, and the food is disgusting. What do you do?
1: I try and avoid restaurants that serve disgusting food.
0: What happens if I invited you somewhere today for this podcast and I picked a bad place and we sit down and we eat?
1: Yeah.
0: And so you've been sort of almost tricked into it.
1: In that case, I will most likely order the safest thing. So if I find myself in a place where I don't trust the food, I'll read the menu and look around me and guess whatever dish I think is the one that the most people order, and order that. Because if nothing else, if everyone's ordering that dish, there's a pretty good chance that the food is at least fresh. So it's at least if it doesn't taste good, it's not going to be bad.
0: So what would that be typically, like a croque monsieur or something?
1: It depends where you are. But yeah, if you're in a place where everyone's eating croque monsieur and there's clearly the menu is geared toward the croque monsieur, then yeah.
0: How can you tell that it's a bad restaurant just by looking around though?
1: Telltale signs for me for a bad restaurant. First of all, cleanliness. How clean is the restaurant? How attentive are the staff on the floor? If tables have been wiped down, if there's a waiter smoking a cigarette on the terrace, or these kinds of like obvious signs. And how repetitive the concept is. For me, if a restaurant has tried to make its own identity, there's a pretty good chance that it'll be decent. Someone cares somewhere along the line. So if they've tried to make their own thing, then someone cares enough to do that. So they're probably putting effort in somewhere. If the restaurant is just like, sometimes you can, in Paris, there's a great example of this. If you walk around in Paris, you could walk past 20 French bistros and 20 French bistros have exactly the same menu, exactly the same food, exactly the same color awning, the same style chair, the same this, that. It's just copy and paste of everything else. For me, that's a no-go because if you don't care enough to put a little bit of your own personality into the concept, then you're probably just counting the money at the end of the day. You probably don't care really what you're serving. You're just looking for a margin. In that case, it's probably not very good.
0: It's just a business for them. Like this, this work next door, I'll do it.
1: Yeah, exactly.
0: Which brings us, your menus have, we were talking before, you had, you were running a 2 Michelin star place in Amsterdam. It was it won best restaurant in Amsterdam.
1: It did.
0: Good for you, by the way. That's awesome.
1: It was part of the team, but yeah.
0: But here, that brings us to here. And I looked at the menu. I looked at the menu for Inform, where we're sitting now at home. I skimmed it before I came. I was like, everything there looks cool and different. What was the idea there? And can you walk me through a few things that you serve here?
1: The idea of Inform's menu was to take what I consider to be food that I want to eat when I'm in a coffee shop. So one of my friends, a chef from Melbourne, came and visited me. He came to Inform and he read the menu and said, Tom, this is just the food that you like to eat. I was like, yeah, pretty much.
0: So
1: for me, I found it hard when I first came to Paris. I found it hard to get a really good breakfast and a really good coffee. I think that lots of Anglo-Saxons, Australians had felt like that in
0: Paris. When was that you came to Paris?
1: Well, about 15 years ago.
0: Okay, right.
1: So it's not the case.
0: No, 15 years ago, you could count the coffee shops that served like specialty coffee on one hand, I think, right?
1: Yeah, there was no, there was maybe Koutoum and maybe someone else, but definitely maybe Koutoum was the start of all that.
0: Yeah. But now there are like 300 or 400.
1: Now there's heaps.
0: Right.
1: This is starting to be it's starting to become a little bit what I don't like about the bistro. There's a little bit, I think that there's a lot of investors that are just seeing coffee shops that are busy and saying, I'll take one of them, and rubber stamping it and trying to push it out, which I think is not the best thing for the industry. But when I wrote the menu for Inform, I'll always, when I start brainstorming a menu, I'll write a couple of keywords, and then I'll start writing a list of ingredients that I want to use, and then I'll start putting it together and building recipes from that. My keywords for writing the menu for Inform was coffee shop classics done to perfection. So that's what I tried to do, is to take what I think, what I see as coffee shop classics from Australia, from England, from America, from Japan. And they were the main influences in the menu, and take a classic from everyone and build it as good as I could.
0: So tell me something I'm going to eat here after we finish talking. Tell me what I should get.
1: You should get an Okedo bun. It's a bread roll that we make. We use a Tanzon method of shakopan, which is a Japanese white bread. Normally it's made as like a white sliced bread. We make it into a bun. And we put like American delicatessen food on it, like pastrami, pulled pork and stuff like that. So it's kind of like an American-Japanese fusion sandwich, if you like. That's really good. I like that.
0: What should my wife have? In other words, tell me two good things.
1: Two good things. Well, there's that. The croissant Benedict is a huge hit. Well, people like that. It's heavy. If you want something lighter, you could go for.
0: No, no. Walk me through that. So it's a croissant. Do you make the croissants here?
1: We make them in a lab in Montmartre. Well, we started making them in a lab in Montmartre, but we sell too many. And so we have started outsourcing the making of croissants, but we're very picky about who we work with for that. But it's just a question of volume, really. So it's a croissant, which we cook every day. We cut it in half. We grill the croissant. And then we make eggs Benedict on top of it. So either with smoked salmon or ham or spinach, poached eggs, hollandaise sauce. Pretty classic Benedict, but on a croissant.
0: Then I think we've been talking. I think our time is running away from us. I want to end by talking, by just sort of describing the scene where we are right now for people at home driving in Minnesota. They don't realize that this is quite an exceptional room we're sitting in. And I think together I want to describe it. The first thing that struck me, you walk in through the back of this museum, you got this 150-year-old brick tower that just goes up and up and up. The ceiling is enormous, and it's a glass ceiling.
1: Yeah.
0: White, modern, mixed with a German, Italian tower.
1: Yeah.
0: It's like nothing I've seen before.
1: It's a strange mix of things, yeah, which is, once again, the 17th.
0: How high is that ceiling? I mean, so you got the, like, it's got to be the, it's at least, I can't even see it from where I'm sitting, 15 meters?
1: Yeah.
0: Is that many feet?
1: It's huge.
0: Yeah, yeah.
1: So, makes air conditioning expensive.
0: Oh, I bet. And how does that, Tom, is that like a big draw of people who are coming here just to see this building? I mean, the pictures are...
1: It's funny because when we found this site, when we got this, so we were exceptionally lucky to get this site. It went through a couple of people before it ended up with us. The biggest concern for everyone concerned was that it would be impossible to draw people in here. But once people came in here, it would be... And everyone, it was obvious that once you see it, you'd come back. The challenge for everyone concerned was, how do we get people in? And so we just persisted with that, like communicated with our clients that we already had and whatever, to try and bring people in. Here we are.
0: I've talked to other people, other big heavyweights of the coffee industry, who I know are jealous of you having this place. So
1: really?
0: It's
1: funny because a lot of people pass on this site, and it's true that getting people in the first time is a huge challenge. Yeah, because you can't tell that we're here, and you're not allowed to put a sign out the front. There's a lot of restrictions on the site because it's protected and so on. So we used to walk around the neighborhood and just talk to people and tell people to come in and try stuff and.
0: Mm. I love that. That kind of grassroots, starting a business or making something work. I love it. Tell me, are you here a lot, behind the scenes?
1: Yeah, I'm here a lot. I would say I'm here every day, except for Mondays, but we're shut Mondays, so it's not much point. I go to all my restaurants every day. So
0: that leads me to two final questions. It's weird, but I can almost guarantee people listening to this episode right now when they come in here for a brunch, probably to eat the exact thing that you mentioned. Should they seek you out? Are you hiding around the background? Are you shy to say hello to people? Or
1: I'm pretty shy, yeah.
0: They shouldn't come up and say, "Is Tom here? I want to say hello."
1: They can if they want to. We've absolutely. I'll do my best. But yeah, I'm not the kind of chef who likes to walk around in the dining room and shake everybody's hand. It's not that I don't like it. It's just it's very unnatural to me. I think that because I'm shy, it's kind of off-putting to people. If I was more skilled at it, I think people would like it more.
0: Yeah, I get you. Okay, well, let's talk about let's finish on your other places in the 17th to begin with, and then elsewhere, so that people can seek out the stuff that you do.
1: Okay. Well, we've got our small coffee shop, the one which we call Inform One. Internally, we call it Inform One, which is Rude as Acacia. It's just really is a classic coffee shop with a takeaway window. It's a busy little shop.
0: I probably shouldn't say this, but good-looking people are there. I've never seen anything like it. I was there last week. I was like, everyone, men and women, young and old, they're all good looking. I'm surprised they let me in.
1: It's true. There's a lot of attractive people there. There's a lot of attractive people in the 17th, actually. It's an odd phenomenon, I guess.
0: That is an odd phenomenon. It doesn't make sense. Why?
1: I have no idea. I guess just the way it is. Just lucky, I guess. But yeah, it is. The Inform One does attract a lot of beautiful people. It's true. It's something we noticed when we first opened, and we didn't know what we were doing to do that. But perhaps there's just a lot of good-looking people on that street. But yeah. It's true that, yeah, here as well, on the weekends especially, it's full of beautiful people. So yeah, that's our classic coffee shop. That's the one that started everything. We never expected it to take off quite as much as it did, but it did. And I think that's what caught the eye of people when this site was getting passed around between different people. And then we've got here, of course, which is also in the 17th, the museum site, which our biggest, we call this one Inform Restaurant, because it has more of a restaurant structure where we have like waiters and we have a small wine list, we have a natural wine list, and we have more of a restaurant kind of feel. And then we have our third one, which we call Inform Lab, which is where we do all of our experiments for all the concepts. So all the consulting we do for external companies and all of the different, any project that we do, we lab work all of our recipes in Montmartre. It's our most alternative coffee shop.
0: And then you also do wine as well, right?
1: Yeah, we do wine. We have a small pop-up concept that we call Deform, which is where we kind of deform Inform. And instead of specializing in coffee, we specialize in wine. And it's because my wife and I both have gastronomic backgrounds. So it's where we allow ourselves to give ourselves a bit of a space to express ourselves in that sense and move away from the coffee shop world and show our clients what we can do in more of a wine and dining kind of atmosphere.
0: And where's that? Is that?
1: Sometimes we do it here on Thursday evenings. Normally the first Thursday of every month, we'll do it here. We do it sometimes in Montmartre as well. And we have a location coming up soon, which where we'll do it not as a pop-up, but as an actual concept. That will probably open up in September.
0: Whereabouts?
1: The Museum of Modern Art.
0: Oh, yeah, cool.
1: Yeah.
0: Good for you. And is the next thing on your horizon to open a fancy restaurant in Paris? Thai and French fusion with a bit of Indian curry powder?
1: It's kind of a lifelong goal. I don't know whether or not we have no actual concrete plans for it, but if the stars align, then we'll definitely do that. Yeah.
0: Well, I look forward to firstly checking out your other places around in Paris, and then finding your restaurant when you open it. But thanks for being my my expert on the 17th, Aaron. This one's been a pleasure to talk to you, Tom Vickers.
1: Thanks very much.

So there you have it. Again, the music from Press Max. And I'm sure you already know the song, but I'll reveal what it is and talk about it a bit more in the episode that comes out on Friday, which will be me and my wife, Lena, sharing our own finds in the neighborhood, our explorations, some of the things that Tom talked about too. So you got a little bonus episode coming on Friday. But yeah, 100%. Go and check out Inform Coffee, the coffee shop that Tom runs. Fascinating conversation, both on the mic and off the mic. Thanks for listening. Thanks to all the members on Patreon and Substack. And thank you, of course, to all the people considering or who've already done it, but considering booking a walking tour, theeiffeltower.com/tours. You'll hear from me again with a new episode on Friday. But thanks for listening. Enjoy the 17th arrondissement. It's totally worth a look. Fusion, not confusion. That's the concept, I think. And I'll be back again before you know it with a new episode. Merci beaucoup and au revoir.

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1: Bonjour, I'm Andrew Pryor, and this is Fabulously Delicious, the longest-running French food podcast in English. As a MasterChef Australia alumni, French food author, and long-time France-based foodie, I love uncovering the stories that make French cuisine so irresistible.

cut or preserve, it's a small fruit with big personality and a story that stretches back centuries. In French, the word for cherry is cerise, spelled C-E-R-I-S-E. The name actually comes from the Latin cerasium, which referred to the cherry tree and its fruit, and passed into Old French as cerise. The cerise de Montmorency is instantly recognisable by its bright, glossy red skin and tender, juicy flesh that carries just a hint of tartness. These cherries can have a short or long tail, depending on the sub-variety, and their colourless juice adds a subtle zing to any dish. They hail from Montmorency, a charming town just north of Paris, where they've been cultivated for centuries and celebrated as one of France's most iconic sour cherries. Montmorency is a picturesque commune in the Val d'Oise department of Île-de-France, nestled in the northern suburbs about 15 kilometres north of the centre of Paris, once the historic fief of one of France's oldest noble families. The town has long blended rich heritage with charming residential life. Today it's known for its leafy streets, historic buildings like the Collège Church of Saint-Martin, and a beautiful setting on the slopes overlooking the surrounding countryside. A world away from the bustle of the capital, yet still close enough for an easy trip into the city. Montmorency's history stretches back over 1,000 years. Its name was first recorded around 993 AD as Mons Morochins, meaning the estate of the Gallo-Roman landowner, and over time it became the seat of the influential Montmorency family, whose chateau once stood on the rocky promontory above the town. Though the castle, or chateau, was destroyed during the Hundred Years' War, the family name lived on in French history, and Montmorency retained its noble associations through the centuries. During the turbulent years of the French Revolution, the commune even changed names briefly for political reasons, before finally returning to Montmorency in 1832. Today, Montmorency is a delightful blend of history and modern life. The town hosts annual events that celebrates its charm and local produce, such as L'Air Naturel, a traditional festival devoted to nature, artisan food, and regional growers that draws visitors each spring. Surrounded by green spaces and the expansive Forêt de Montmorency, it's also a lovely place for walking, markets, and appreciating the slower rhythms of French provincial living. The history of the Montmorency cherry stretches back several centuries, and its reputation as a prized fruit was already well established by the late 17th century. A work from 1690 describes the cherry as large and late, with a particular sweetness and firmness that made it ideal for both eating fresh and for confiting. Even though two sub-varieties were noted, one with a long tail and one with a short tail, the long tail variety is considered more esteemed. In the local language, these cherries were called couleurs, a term derived from the old French word couleur, meaning to flow. The name probably comes from cherries' thin skin and delicate juicy flesh that almost flows when bitten. Generations of growers in Montmorency celebrated this unique characteristic, giving the cherry both a local identity and a special place in the culinary traditions of the area. By the end of the 18th century, the Montmorency Valley had become a major supplier of cherries to Paris, sending 7,000 to 8,000 baskets a day to the city. The cherries from Montmorency, along with those from the hills of Meudon, were especially popular with nobility, prized for their delicate flavour and tender flesh. But with such high demand, the Montmorency cherry was eventually overexploited and its numbers declined. In the 19th century, the cherry remained a much-loved seasonal treat in Paris. It was so popular that people would rent trees by the hour to eat the cherries straight from their orchards. Cherry picking became a social outing, with Parisians flocking to the orchards to enjoy the fruit at its very freshest. Even with periods of decline, the Montmorency cherry has endured as a symbol of the region and its food heritage. A quick pause, fabulous listeners. What even more French deliciousness? Well, you can join my fabulously

0: 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Your support, it means the world. Today, the Montmorency cherry still exists in its French birthplace, but its cultivation is much more limited than it once was. While national cherry production in France overall runs into the tens of thousands of tons each year, recent estimates put that cherry harvests around 30,000 to 38,000 tons annually, depending on the season. Sour cherries like the Montmorency make up a small slice of that total, and are grown mostly in traditional orchard areas such as around Montmorency itself and nearby communes like Sucy-sous, Montmorency and Saint-Prix. French cherry orchards as a whole have adapted to modern agriculture with improved harvesting and storage methods, but the area planted with sour cherry trees has declined over past decades as growers focus more on sweeter table cherry varieties that dominate domestic markets. The Montmorency cherry didn't stay only in its French homeland though. From Montmorency, the tree was taken to England. From there, it made its way all across the Atlantic to North America. It's been cultivated in the United States since at least the early 20th century, where growers found that its flavor and productivity suited the climate in northern states, especially in Michigan and other cooler regions. In fact, the Montmorency is by far the most widely planted sour cherry variety in both the US and Canada, accounting for the vast majority of commercial tart cherry production in North America. In the United States, roughly three-quarters of sour cherry acreage is concentrated in Michigan, with smaller plantings in New York, Utah, Wisconsin, and Pennsylvania. It's become such a staple that events like the National Cherry Festival in Traverse City, Michigan, celebrate the harvest with parades, cherry pies, and community gatherings. Though detailed global export figures just for the Montmorency cherries aren't tracked separately from sour cherries generally, cherries remain a widely traded fruit worldwide, worth billions of dollars in the international trade. In French cuisine, Montmorency cherries are prized for their balance of sweetness and tartness, making them ideal for both traditional and contemporary dishes. Traditionally, they've been used in desserts like tarts, clafoutis, and confitures, which is the French word for jam, for those that don't know, where their delicate flavour and tender flesh shine. The cherries are also cooked down into sauces for savoury dishes, particularly with duck or pork, adding a subtle fruity acidity that complements rich meats. Modern French chefs and home cooks have expanded the uses of Montmorency cherries, incorporating them into drinks, cocktails and health-focused products like chart cherry juices and concentrates. They're also popular in baked goods, granola, and even chocolate desserts, where their bright acidity cuts through the sweetness beautifully. While the Montmorency cherry can be eaten fresh, its tart flavour means it's most commonly used in processed forms. It's one of the top varieties recommended for preserves because its flavour becomes sweeter with cooking, and it holds its shape well in recipes. The main commercial use is in products like cherry pies, jams, and preserves. Think classic American cherry pie fillings or rich cherry chart jams. A traditional cherry brandy called Kirsch can also be made from sour cherries like the Montmorency. In 2023, scientists published the complete sequenced genome of the Montmorency cherry, a milestone that opened the door to a deeper understanding of this iconic fruit. By mapping its entire DNA, researchers can study traits like flavor, acidity, disease resistance, and growth patterns in much greater detail. This kind of research could help growers improve cultivation methods, develop more resilient trees, and even enhance the cherry's taste and quality, from its origins in the orchards of Montmorency to its journey across the world. The Montmorency cherry has left a remarkable mark on both history and cuisine. Its bright, tangy flavour has delighted generations, whether enjoyed fresh, baked into tarts, preserved as jams, or transformed into juice and kirsch. Today, it continues to connect us to centuries of tradition, while inspiring chefs and home cooks alike to explore its versatility in modern French cuisine. The Cerise de Montmorency isn't just a fruit. It's a living piece of culinary heritage, carrying the story of a region, its people, and a love for flavour that's truly timeless. Want more fabulously delicious between episodes? Follow me at Andrew Pryor Fabulously on Instagram or Threads, and at Fab French Foodie on Blue Sky for bite-sized French food history, delicious facts, behind-the-scenes moments, and plenty of life in France flavour. And if you want to watch the podcast, not just listen, you can find the full video episodes on YouTube. More food, more stories, more fabulous. Come, join the party. It's tray scrollable. Et voila. That's the end of today's episode of Fabulously Delicious. If this episode made you crave cherries, smile at French history, or dream of wandering the orchards of Montmorency, parfait. If you enjoyed it, leave a review, share it with a fellow food lover, and come say bonjour. I always love hearing from you. And if you like this episode, be sure to check out similar episodes on French food and regional specialties, like our deep dives into Bubba Aux Rum or the Pimot Espelette. Just search for them on the podcast platform. There's plenty more deliciousness waiting. Until next time, eat well, stay curious, and remember, life is always better with French cherries. And as I always say, whatever you do, do it fabulously. Merci beaucoup, bon app, et à très bientôt.
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9: We're in the Parc des Butchemont with Ada, a Russian pianist. 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
8: Bonjour Ada.
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10: Oui, c'est un parc, à mon avis, beaucoup plus romantique que les autres parcs. 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
9: Yes, this park is unlike any other in Paris. It's wild, it's romantic. That's because it was built during the Romantic period.
8: Bonjour.
10: Bonjour.
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11: Enchanté.
9: Here's park manager Claude Rouanet, who's going to tell us more.
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4: paysager comme celui du parc des Buttes Chaumont était le style qui était beaucoup aimé. 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
9: This park was built when landscape gardens were in fashion. Before the 19th century, the French preferred les jardins à la française, inspired by André Le Nôtre, who designed the Versailles Gardens.
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9: Ah, so jardins, gardens and parks aren't the same. Here we're in a public park, but un jardin is a private property. So that's why we say le Jardin du Luxembourg, because it used to belong to Marie de Médicis.
4: Les objectifs pour ce parc étaient la représentation de paysages français.
9: It's like traveling through France here. They've replicated several French landscapes, des paysages français.
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9: 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It was called Chaumont, Mont Chauve, Bald Mount. And the miners left small hills, des buttes. And that's why it's called les Buttes Chaumont.
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9: 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It's dark and threatening. 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
9: There's water everywhere here. The calm waters of the lake, le lac, which contrast with the powerful crashing sounds of the waterfall, la cascade.
6: Alors Ada, je crois que toutes les deux on fréquente le parc. 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
9: I come here to run, Ada likes to walk, but there are other activities here.
8: Excusez-moi, on passe par où là maintenant ?
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9: 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So they don't have parks like this one in Moscow? I guess it's typical of the French Romantic period to build fake temples, waterfalls and grottos.
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9: Oh, so these are fake too. The fences here are cement imitations of twisted wood. It's so romantic. The park is a careful imitation of a natural landscape.
4: Donc, petit à petit, nous arrivons vers l'île.
9: Phew! We've reached the temple on the island. What a great view!
4: Le temple apparaît au-dessus des arbustes. 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
9: Right, so this is an imitation of the temple of Sibyl in Rome.
4: La copie du temple permet d'avoir une pensée sur le temps qui passe et sur l'histoire.
9: And we're meant to stop here and reflect about the passage of time, le temps qui passe. I think I'll take a break and just think about that. Hey, look, there's a gardener. Let's go and find out what he thinks about the people who visit the park.
11: Bonjour.
12: Bonjour.
11: Bonjour. Vous êtes jardinier au parc?
12: Oui.
11: Quel est le coin le plus romantique dans le parc?
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9: 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Couples go there to look at the view and kiss.
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9: In the morning, people go running in the park. Les écoliers, the pupils, have their gym classes. And you'll also see people on their way to work.
12: En toute saison, on voit nos habitués, les retraités qui viennent prendre l'air dans la journée. 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
9: Les retraités, the old age pensioners, come for a stroll. And in the afternoon, you'll also see les nourrices, the nannies with the children. In the evening, people come to picnic here. And Ada likes to have a walk and soak up the atmosphere.
13: Et aussi, c'est un parc vraiment très musical, très romantique. 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
11: Tu jouerais quoi, par exemple, ici?
13: Moi, je jouerais, par exemple, quelques pièces de Liszt, peut-être, de Chopin.
9: Ada says the park is an inspiration. She'd like to play some Chopin and Liszt. And that's something the old romantics who designed it would have appreciated.
13: Claude Rouanet, merci beaucoup pour toutes ces précisions.
4: Merci beaucoup. 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
13: Merci.
4: Au revoir.
13: Au revoir.
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0: Hi, welcome to Food Sleuth Radio, where we help you think beyond your plate. I'm Melinda Hemelgarn, a registered dietitian and investigative nutritionist on a mission to connect the dots between food, health, and agriculture and find food truth. And I am delighted to welcome one of my favorite guests, Dr. Kendra Klein. She is the Deputy Director of Science at Friends of the Earth, which is a nonprofit that works to create a more healthy and just world, with offices in both Washington, D.C. and Berkeley, California. Dr. Klein is a writer, researcher, and advocate with expertise in food and agriculture, sustainability, and public health. And at Friends of the Earth, she leads work on pesticides and the harms of industrial agriculture, as well as organic and agroecological solutions. Prior to joining Friends of the Earth, Dr. Klein worked on environmental health campaigns at Healthcare Without Harm and Breast Cancer Action. She has taught at UC Berkeley and San Francisco State University, and she has apprenticed on organic farms in Hawaii and California. Her work has been published in The Guardian, The Nation, Gastronomica, Civil Eats, and numerous peer-reviewed journals. She received her PhD in environmental science, policy, and management from UC Berkeley. Dr. Klein is one of three authors of a brand new report titled Regenerative Food Labels, What's Behind the Claims. She was also a speaker at the recent Glyphosate Symposium, which was held at the University of Washington in spring of 2026. So we are going to see where all those dots are connected. So welcome, Kendra. It is so great to have you.
1: Thank you so much, Melinda. Wonderful to be here.
0: So the last time we spoke, we discussed two Friends of the Earth reports. We spoke about the reformulation of Roundup for consumers, and the other report we talked about was Rethinking No-Till, which spoke to the problem of people thinking that conventional no-till was somehow regenerative. So that brings us to the report today. Regenerative food labels. There's a lot of consumer confusion there.
1: There's growing consumer confusion because there's a growing number of claims being made on food and actual label certifications that are popping up because there's so much buzz and excitement around regenerative agriculture as there should be. But we published this guide to help consumers and food companies really understand this new landscape of regenerative food labels.
0: And, you know, as a consumer educator, I think about these additional labels that come on the market. There are already enough labels on packaging to introduce confusion. So now we're going to add one more. And I think this report makes clear that we already have a regenerative food label, and it happens to be the organic label. Because when you look at all of the different labels, the ones that consistently rise to the top, the very best ones, regenerative organic certified, real organic project, and USDA organic. So I would tell consumers, look for the organic label. You're going to get regenerative agriculture because that's part of the definition of organic.
1: Yes, I think that's exactly the take home. Organic is the original regenerative. The core idea of regenerative agriculture is soil health. How do we build that healthy living soil, which is exactly what was the heart of the organic food movement decades ago? And in 2002, we won a federal standard. Thank you to the deep work and careful thought of farmers, consumers, and stakeholders across the nation. We won a federal organic standard that codified those healthy soil practices. And I think that consumers associate the organic label with their own health, with avoiding exposure to pesticides. Of course, we've got now a dozen studies showing that organic food rapidly and dramatically reduces exposure to pesticides. And there's so much more. There's so much to the organic standard that I think that people don't fully comprehend the value.
0: It seems like people truly don't understand what the organic definition and those standards mean. You mentioned care for the soil. Also, continuous improvement is built into that organic definition. And I hear people say organic is just a marketing label, but it's not. It's helpful in the market because there's a legal definition. That's not the case with this regenerative label.
1: Yes, I mean, that is the point that we make in the report, that, you know, when people are looking at organic and raising critiques, they are talking about a label that is now 24 years old, that has over 17,000 US farmers and over 4 million farmers globally behind it. So that label is providing the ability to convey trust across distance. We can go to our farmers market and talk to farmers and learn directly about what they're doing. But that organic label is conveying trust across distance. And there's a very robust legal system behind it. And I think that people are excited about some of these new labels and new programs, but they haven't proven themselves yet, nor, as our report shows, have they set up the verification or traceability systems to do well once they mature. You know, so if we look 24 years down the road, they will not have come close to what organic has been able to achieve in terms of really meaningfully maintaining that consumer trust in the label.
0: Absolutely. So one of your references in this report was a natural grocers survey, and they reported that the top three reasons why shoppers buy organic produce is to avoid pesticides, to avoid GMOs, and because they believed it was more nutritious. And people will debate the nutritious component.

0: about a chemical approach to pest management and fertility is really like a person who's hooked on drugs. We've got crops growing in soil that there's life there, often not completely dead, but really diminished soil. And they're hooked on synthetic fertilizer and pesticides. And that compared to a plant in an organic system that is getting a diverse array of nutrients from biologically sourced fertility in that living soil. And as you said, that is having to have an active relationship with the ecology of the world and pests. And there's just so many deep layers of why moving from a chemical intensive system to a biological system, a farming system based on life that benefits all of us from eaters on down to the microorganisms in the soil.
1: Yeah. And Kendra, I loved one of the slides you showed at the glyphosate symposium, which was a slide showing how Bayer and Syngenta, and I should mention that Bayer bought Monsanto, so they're one and the same, but they are latching on to that regenerative word. So it's being co-opted much in the same way the word sustainable was.
0: Yes. So this is the big problem with the word regenerative. There's so much momentum behind it, but there is no standard definition. And so it's being applied to both deeply transformative, truly ecologically regenerative practices and farms and initiatives, all the way across the gamut to, like you said, Bayer and Syngenta have beautiful language on their websites about how they're leaders in regenerative ag. And what they mean by that is buy our products, buy our herbicides, and buy our GMO seeds, and you can do no-till farming with our products and claiming that conventional no-till is regenerative. So, again, part of the work that Friends of the Earth has been doing is to really pull back the veil on that greenwashing. And with this report, the latest report, helping consumers to make informed choices, reach for organic, it is regenerative. And you mentioned earlier that Rethinking No-Till report. This is a big deal for folks who are paying attention to regenerative ag. In many circles, no-till is synonymous with regenerative ag, which is fascinating because when no-till was originally being promoted, it was being promoted by the likes of Chevron, running an ad called "Let Paraquat Be Your Plow. Let our toxic herbicides be your plow. You don't have to plow." Most no-till, 93% of no-till corn and soy acres are conventional, chemical intensive, relying on GMO seed, actually some of the most chemical intensive ag that we have, which of course is the opposite of regenerative, deeply degenerative of the life, the soil, the water, the climate, the biodiversity that we need to farm.
1: And I think it's so important that you drove that point home at the glyphosate symposium that pesticides, and we should also say that pesticides is a banner for herbicides, insecticides, and fungicides. So when we talk about pesticides, we're including herbicides there, that those compounds are incompatible with soil health. So this whole idea of no-till agriculture, where you're putting down these pesticides, and then saying, we're somehow protecting soil health because we're not tilling.
0: Right. And that assumption that no-till is regenerative is based on old science. I mean, as we said, it's promoted by the pesticide industry, but also legitimately, people have really believed that it is regenerative because there was data looking at, do no-till farms sequester more carbon in the soil? And unfortunately, they were only looking at the top portion of the soil. They were not measuring deeply enough. And if you look at the top layer, it appeared a decade of research, people were looking and they said, oh, look, no-till sequesters more carbon. This is great. This is a climate solution. We want that carbon, not in the atmosphere, but down in the soil where there's actually many, many benefits to carbon in the soil. The latest research, which is looking deeper in the soil profile, really shifts our understanding.

0: now understand no-till, there's no clear connection to no-till and soil carbon sequestration. In fact, it may be pulling carbon up from deeper layers into the shallower layers, which is the opposite of what we want. We want carbon down deep where it is more stable. So the science is leading us away from that understanding of no-till as regenerative. And as we really understand the marketing of players like Bayer and Syngenta and the chemical giants, we need to be really walking in a different direction to achieve truly regenerative ag.
1: Absolutely. Let me take one break because we're about halfway through, and I want to remind our listeners that if you're just joining us, you are tuned into Food Sleuth Radio, where we are joined today by Dr. Kendra Klein. She is the Deputy Director of Science at Friends of the Earth, which is a nonprofit that works to create a more healthy and just world. And if you go to the website foe.org, you will find many reports that will help us all better understand food and agriculture and public health. I also want to mention, Kendra, that you've been involved in three recent reports that have been especially connected and important in helping us understand why we should pay attention to the way our food is grown. And one had to do with rethinking no-till, the other one had to do with the new formulations of Roundup. And the third is the one we're talking about today, which has to do with the new regenerative food labels and really what's behind the claim. I wanted to ask you, when you were doing research for this report, were there any surprises?
0: Absolutely. I had some initial inklings that some of the new labels were not on par with organic and some of the other existing labels. But I actually was really surprised by how low the bar is for some of these emerging labels. And they're gaining some traction in the marketplace and appearing on products that consumers can choose, but they're not guaranteeing anything to consumers about how those products were made. And just for example, some of these labels are allowing farmers who just started making initial changes to use the seal on package, which is a really different model than organic, which sets a very high bar that farmers have to meet before they use that seal on their package. And organic guarantees you that everything in that product was produced organically. And some of these other labels are not matching that integrity, that some of the acres and some of the food that went into that product might actually be conventional, and yet they're receiving this seal. So what really stands out is the integrity of the organic label and those that build on it. A label is only as strong as the verification and traceability systems and structures that it builds, because there might be good practices happening on ground, but if you can't trace that product through the system all the way to the package that the consumer's holding in their hand, there's no way for that consumer to trust the claims that are being made about it.
1: Yeah. I remember having a conversation with a woman who worked with farmers, and she said she liked the regenerative label because it helped farmers adopt soil health practices without having to use the organic word. And I don't understand why exactly people might be skeptical of the organic label. It's one that I have the most faith in because of that verification, because of that strong standard definition. Do you have any ideas on why or how we might change the way we think about organic to make it so that people truly do see it as a holistic way of food production?
0: Yeah, I think there are a number of things at play with people's skepticism or critiques of organic. And one, legitimately organic tends to cost more. And so it has this tarnish of elitism. But that framing, organic as elite, really gets it exactly wrong, because the people who are paying the highest price for the high use of pesticides in our food system are the farm workers who are applying those toxic chemicals daily as part of their job. It's the children who go to schools near fields where toxic chemicals are being sprayed. It's rural families whose wells are laced with pesticides. Iowa, we know, has the fastest growing rates of cancer. And the very high use of pesticides in Iowa is a key factor there. High rates of childhood cancer. So we really need to reframe it and talk about organic as a human right, that we all have the right to a toxic-free food system. Friends of the Earth has a webpage called organicforall.org. We share results of a study showing for families who went on an organic diet for 1 week and levels of pesticides in their bodies dropped up to 95% in just 1 week. And one of the mothers in the study said, clean organic food is a human right. And so I think, you know, that's one of the things that we need to shift is people's understanding that actually we all have a stake in working towards an organic food system. And the reason organic costs more is because it is not being propped up with our tax dollars in the way that chemical intensive ag is being propped up. Our tax dollars, billions of them, are supporting a pesticide intensive food system. So that needs to get flipped on its head. The farm bill should be supporting a healthy, truly regenerative food system. And that means organic should be at the center of the farm bill and its funding. I think that another challenge with organic, like I said, we're 24 years into this organic sector growing. It's now a $70 billion industry. And individual farms play large in people's minds. And I think that there has been a tendency to lift up those who violate the laws or fulfill the laws only to the letter, but not in spirit, and say, look, organic is not meeting, you know, our expectations. And what we do in the report to help people understand is we talk about traffic lights. And the fact that people run red lights does not mean that the traffic light system is broken. And we need to understand that about organic, because there are violations does not mean that the organic standard or system is broken. In fact, the fact that we can see and pursue folks who are violating the organic law is the strength of the system, that there's an entire structure to address that type of fraud. So I think that we need to be more nuanced, or I guess we need to not hold up single farms as evidence of what the whole system or the whole standard is representing, and know that the majority of organic farmers are doing incredible work to grow healthy food, to protect their soil, and to really move us towards the healthy food future that we all need.
1: And not to mention the whole issue of climate change and how the organic farmer is really investing in our planet. And I only wish that there were greater incentives given to organic farmers and rewards because of those extra services that they provide the planet and future generations. So I wanted to ask you about your audience for this report. You say that it's for consumers and purchasers. And by purchasers, you refer to food retailers, manufacturers, large institutions like schools and hospitals. Do you think those two audiences are enough to drive policy change?
0: Well, of course, the policy change we need is a big ask. You know, here's the thing. The problem is political, not agronomic. We have decades of data showing that organic farming works, that it sequesters more carbon in the soil, that it builds soil that's more resilient to droughts and floods, that it's protecting pollinators and our health, on and on. We've got the data. The problem is political. I think we're in an interesting moment because the public is paying attention to pesticides more than ever. And from Friends of the Earth's work on Capitol Hill, that is getting through to our regulators. They understand that across the political spectrum, people have had enough of contaminated water, enough of rising rates of cancer and infertility and learning disabilities, enough of a food system that uses our taxpayer dollars to prop up enormous use of pesticides. So that message is getting through more than it ever has. And the flip side of that is the solution is organic. So I do have more hope in the momentum for policy change right now than I have had in years past. That said, that needs to push back against really, really powerful industries in Washington, the pesticide industry and big ag. They are donating millions of dollars to political campaigns and they're getting paid off as a result in our farm policy. So it's an enormous issue that will not be solved overnight. I do think food companies, huge food retailers and food manufacturers, understanding this landscape is critical to getting those policy changes. And that is part of our audience and part of what Friends of the Earth does. We have a bee-friendly retailer scorecard. You can Google that and it will come up. We're pushing the largest 25 U.S. food retailers to address the toxic pesticides in their supply chains. So that's one of the audiences we had in mind as they are talking about regenerative ag, getting excited about this new buzzword, for them to understand that all the investments that they're making in organic supply chains are investments in regenerative ag and building that political will and momentum to get the changes we need in our food and farm policy.
1: I've heard people say regenerative is better than organic. And I think, where did that idea come from? And the other point, getting to how we change the way we think, that's going to change our practices. The other word that you mentioned earlier is this idea that somehow organic is elite. And I think, is the industry really behind trying to convince us that you don't have to buy organic because the regenerative is just as good, maybe even better, or organic isn't for you, but that's for an elite audience. But you know, I remember seeing some research showing that people who are not high income invest in organic foods because they really care for their children. The issue I see in the marketplace is that we need more organic options available to all consumers.
0: Yeah. Talking of reports, of which Friends of the Earth has many, folks might be interested in one called Merchants of Poison, which is a deep investigative dive into the communications tactics, the covert tactics that the pesticide industry invests millions of dollars in to undermine our faith in organic food, to convince us that their pesticides are safe. You know, every acre of organic production is an acre that is not benefiting Bayer or Syngenta or fertilizer companies. And so they have a real stake in convincing people that organic isn't worth it, or that organic is not for them. So I think that it's so critical that we understand we have this beautiful solution. It's here. We need to invest in it more. And we need people to care both as consumers and as citizens to make that happen. I lately have been thinking about organic as the mother in the food system, you know, not talking about some of these are newer, these shiny new baby labels we're excited about. Organic has been around, and we often take mothers for granted, and we just assume organic is going to be there doing the good work of producing healthy food. But people need to realize it's not necessarily, unless we fight for it, unless we fight to support federal funding for organic and expansion of federal funding, we may lose it. So the stakes are very, very high right now.
1: Mm. Kendra, we're out of time. Do you have a quick last minute message for our listeners?
0: I think we've said it, reach for organic and understand that that is not only for your health, for your children's health, that is for the health of the land and the planet. And alongside that decision that folks are making in the grocery store to engage as citizens and to understand that we need more outcry around the harms of pesticides and making our lawmakers understand we've all had enough. We don't want a toxic food system. And that the solution to that is organic, and that for their electoral base, they need to be caring about organic and really creating the policies that are going to build an organic food future.
1: That's great. I'm so glad you brought up Merchants of Poison. I'll provide a link to that, as well as that new roundup formulation that consumers need to know when they go into their hardware stores. They may actually be buying a more toxic product. It's so important to read labels. Unfortunately, we have to close. I want to thank our listeners for joining us. Remind everyone that Food Sleuth Radio is produced by Dan Hemmelgarn for KOPN in Columbia, Missouri. Most of all, I want to thank my guest, Dr. Kendra Klein, Deputy Director of Science at Friends of the Earth. Thank you so much for your work and all of these terrific reports.
0: Thank you so much.
2: 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Some of the stalls on offer include a photography space, artisanal calligraphy, jewelry creations, ceramic workshops, perfume workshops, workshops on the art of tea and Chinese crafts, as well as different African craft techniques. There will be two forums with UNESCO and the Tunisian Embassy connected to the event, which will discuss traditional craftsmanship and fashion, as well as traditional craft techniques and their relation to the international market. There will also be a large catering section offering varied gastronomy from many different cultures. Find out more about the whole festival at www.patrimoine-vivant.org and stay tuned for more WRP Daily Cultural Tips.
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12: Next on Outlook on the BBC World Service with me, Mubeen Azhar. Janet Devlin always loved to sing, and at just 16 years old, she auditioned for the TV singing competition, The X Factor.
13: So nervous, I can't even put into words how nervous I am. Side stage, I don't think I'm going to be able to breathe.
12: She did incredibly well and was one of the favourites to win. At the peak of the show's success, millions watched her live performance on Saturday night TV in the UK. But finding fame practically overnight at such a young age had real consequences.
14: They set you down and they say, so 3 out of 4 people in the United Kingdom watch the show that you're on, right? You cannot just go back to your regular life. You have to be safe, you have to be careful, and then you're sent on your way.
12: The aspiration was to build a career as a musician, but isolated, she came face to face with addiction. How Janet got her groove back, that's after the news.
15: BBC News with Moira Alderson. Marine tracking platforms say at least 4 tankers have sailed through the Strait of Hormuz after Iran and the United States signed a memorandum of understanding on ending their war. The first to pass into the Gulf of Oman was a French-flagged vessel carrying liquefied natural gas. Under the memo, Tehran is opening the strait and Washington is lifting its blockade of Iranian ports. Our correspondent John Donison is in Jerusalem.
16: We've immediately had sanctions on Iranian oil lifted during this 60-day period, so that will allow billions of dollars to get back into the Iranian economy and gives considerable financial relief. It's also allowed the first Iranian ships carrying oil to leave the Strait of Hormuz, and the shipping lane itself, ships are beginning to move again, although they say it's going to take up to 30 days for that to happen. But the difficult stuff over Iran's nuclear program still has to be negotiated.
15: Work on the details of implementing the US-Iran deal begins on Friday in the Swiss mountain resort of Birkenstock, where the Iranians and the Americans will meet, along with Pakistani and Qatari mediators. Oil prices have fallen 3% after the signing. The US Defence Secretary Pete Hegseth has told a meeting of his NATO counterparts that European members must move fast and irreversibly to take primary responsibility for the defence of the continent. He said the US would be reviewing its NATO commitments in this light. Jessica Parker is in Brussels.
17: A lot of people are going to be trying to find out more about what Pete Hegseth is referring to and exactly what this could look like. But clearly, it's part of a wider thing that we've seen with the US insisting and pressuring Europe into paying more for its own defence. And we know that NATO allies have, of course, pledged to spend 3.5% of GDP on core defence spending by 2035. But I think this news from Pete Hegseth today and this review will certainly raise some eyebrows.
15: President Zelensky has described the latest Ukrainian attack on a Moscow oil refinery and other targets as a completely fair response to the Russian attacks on Ukraine. Ukraine had struck an oil refinery in Moscow, setting it ablaze. Here's our Russia editor, Steve Rosenberg.
18: Muscovites woke up this morning to the news that their city was under attack. Again, it's not the first time that Ukrainian drones have targeted the Moscow region, but the scale of this particular attack does appear to be quite large. The Moscow mayor, Sergei Sobyanin, has said that sort of more than 190 drones were shot down by Russian air defences en route to Moscow. And the Moscow mayor has said that the Moscow oil refinery has been struck. This will be the second time in 3 days.
15: World news from the BBC. Israel's foreign minister says he's severing all ties with the European Union's top diplomat, Kaya Kallas, over remarks in which she reportedly compared Israel to apartheid-era South Africa. Gideon Saar said the likening of the State of Israel to a racist apartheid regime was what he called a blood libel aimed at the world's only Jewish state. The EU has been highly critical of Israel's expansion of Jewish settlements in the occupied West Bank. The United Arab Emirates has become the first Arab country to set a minimum age for social media use, approving new rules that can ban children under 15 from creating or using personal social media accounts. Here's Camilla Mills.
19: The new regulations will require platforms to introduce reliable age verification systems and prevent companies from using children's online activity for advertising or commercial purposes. Young people aged 15 and 16 will only be allowed regulated access with parental controls, content restrictions, and limits on usage. Social media companies have up to a year to implement the changes. The move reflects growing international concern about children's online safety.
15: Cuba's communist government has approved a package of reforms to open up more sectors of the economy to private investment as the island deals with an acute economic crisis exacerbated by the US fuel blockade imposed since January. The Communist Party's Central Committee has approved proposals attracting more capital from Cubans abroad and reducing the size of the state. Government employees in Afghanistan have told the BBC they're no longer allowed to bring smartphones into work after a decree took effect banning their use for government and military workers. Some say they've also been instructed not to use the phones at home. A Taliban official said the aim was to ensure employees served the public instead of scrolling. BBC News.
12: Hello and welcome to Outlook from the BBC World Service, bringing you life's twists and turns from around the globe. It's great to be with you. I'm Mubeen Azhar. 'Cause I'm the saint of the sinners. I'm the saint of the sinners. Irish musician Janet Devlin came into the studio to speak with me with an abundance of enthusiasm and energy. Dressed like a country music star in a brown fringe suede jacket, jeans and cowboy boots, the vision makes sense when you know what direction her music is going in. First, there's the small matter of navigating the height of our adjustable seats.
20: You're on lots of stuff. Where did you go?
14: Do you know what it is? It's because I'm wearing heels. And do you know whenever your legs don't fit under the table?
12: Okay. Hold on, I don't want to sit on a throne. There we go. Hold on. There we go.
14: Everyone's come down to my level.
12: Yeah.
14: Welcome.
12: This is funny. Right. Janet was catapulted into the music industry, a very adult world, when she was still a child, via a reality TV singing competition, drawing huge audiences on Saturday night and fueling the tabloid press. The X Factor was an appointment to view for the masses. The burn of the spotlight would be difficult to deal with for a 16-year-old. What followed was not the sugar-coated trajectory that hopefuls dream of, but instead a cautionary tale of the corroding forces of fame and addiction. Alcohol came into the picture whilst Janet was trying to pursue a professional singing career after she featured on the show, and life became nearly impossible to manage. Over the course of today's episode, we'll hear about Janet's struggle with addiction and mental health. Before all that, growing up, Janet lived life like a character in a postcard. She was raised in a beautiful part of the world, rural Northern Ireland, not far from the border with the Republic, with her parents and three older brothers.
14: We just lived in a field in the middle of nowhere. Do you know what I mean? There's a village nearby called Gorchin. That's a mile and a half away. Very small population, but the nearest town is about 10, 15 miles away, and that's Oma. But where we were is literally in the sticks, in the middle of nowhere. My daddy built the house and like lived beside a forest. So outdoor kids, never really wore shoes or a jacket.
12: It sounds like a storybook.
14: Yeah.
12: Was it a happy time?
14: It was. It really, really was. I was so blessed in my childhood to have just, like, my brothers were my mates. Obviously, we still fought like siblings, but we had a great time.
12: Pretty much from the get-go, Janet loved singing. This is her at 14. By that point, she'd already been performing for years.
14: My mummy remembers me singing along to this different version of Pinocchio, right? It's not Disney. I watched a bit of it a couple of years ago and was like, wow, why were children watching this? This is trippy. It was like Salvador Dali did Pinocchio, basically. But there was a little scene of this like little girl puppet and she had a little solo song. So before I could speak, I was singing along to this little clip of her singing. But actual music, I picked up the tin whistle around 3 years old. My brothers weren't very good at it, so my mum used to hide them. But they were at a wedding, mum and dad, and my granddad was babysitting. And I swear he was probably half deaf anyway. So he was down in the living room. I was in the other room. And at three, I taught myself Twinkle Twinkle Little Star. So my granddad let me stay up late until my parents came back from the wedding. He's like, go on, play them what you taught yourself there. Go on ahead. So I played them Twinkle Twinkle. And then, yeah, fast forward by 4 or 5, I was in the local Keeley band.
12: Tell me then about writing songs as a really young person.
14: Yeah. Oh, gosh. I didn't know a life where I wasn't writing things down. My granny would have picked me up from school when I was about like 5 years old. And she'd come meet me at the gate and I'd be singing something and she'd be like, oh, what's that song, darling? And I'm like, oh, it's one I made up in my head today. And then the minute I could write words on paper, I was writing lyrics, all these kinds of things.
12: Can you share some of the lyrics? I don't know if you'd remember them off the top of your head.
14: Well, funny enough, the one that I remembered was a little ditty called Hide and Seek. When I was writing my first ever album, I took the snippets of that I could remember and I was writing with the amazing Newton Faulkner, and we incorporated that into a song called Hide and Seek. I'm so tired playing hide and seek with love. I won't close my eyes and count again. 2:10.
12: I don't think of a 7-year-old when I think of that. What do you think was going through your mind when you wrote that?
14: you know, you don't know what love is at that age, obviously, but you know that it's written about. I think probably at that age, I was more focused on the hide and seek part of it.
12: As well as the music and songwriting, you were also quite sporty, weren't you?
14: I was really sporty and I didn't think twice of it because where we grew up, everybody played a sport. You just did it. Even primary school, first thing in the morning, you'd be outside playing football or something. Like you were never indoors unless it was wet. So I just always did it. And then it really fast forwarded when I got to secondary school. I was on every team, but I didn't really like football. I would only do it if I had to. I didn't want to play the GAA, which is the Irish football. I didn't do that. And then hockey, because I didn't want girls running at me with sticks. So every other team I was on.
12: So running, swimming, everything else?
14: Mainly like athletics, cross country. I started a show jumping team at my school. I'm a firm believer in just like turning up. I don't mind failing. I don't mind being bad at something. I just think most of the time, turn up.
12: I can really sense that attitude of just having a goal.
14: Yeah.
12: Of course, more than having a goal, there's certain things that you are brilliant at. One of those things is horse riding.
14: Yeah. I don't know about brilliant now.
12: tell me how you got into that. Because this could have been a career path, couldn't it?
14: Yeah, I was on that trajectory. And worst case, I was going to do stunt riding at university, like as a side gig, because it pays really well. Mm-hmm. And they were starting to film like the Game of Thrones stuff and they needed local riders. But no, I started horse riding when I was 10. I was always into animals, always. And there was one summer I took out every single book the library had on horses. And like I was just all in. After my first lesson, I was jumping. And then by the first year I was competing and I competitively show jumped for about 5 years. But it was coming to this point in my life where I had to like make a decision between horse riding, music and school because I surprisingly got good grades. So I was always really focused on that.
12: Mm-hmm.
14: And I was doing musical theatre exams with the London College of Music and I was doing Saturday school and competing and training. I had one night a week to do my homework and I was entering singing competitions to earn money for my drum kit. It's chaos. Like my life is so chill in comparison to like 15, 16 year old me. But the man who was my mentor into horse riding, he's amazing. He came to one of my singing competitions and nobody told me, but my dad had asked him to go because he was my biggest backer as a show jumper. And anyway, my dad said, she's at this point, she needs to make a choice between the horses and the singing. So he's like, yeah, absolutely. I'll go and I'll watch. And at the end of it, he goes over to my dad and he says, I cannot believe I'm saying this, but I think she should pursue this music thing.
12: And just to be clear, that's not because you weren't great at the horse riding. It's because you were even greater at the singing.
14: Apparently, I don't know. Like, you know, it's, but there's only so many hours in the day.
12: You know, on the surface, when I hear about that schedule for any young person, that sounds like someone that's super focused, super high achieving. And I think you certainly were those things. But I want to just peel back and understand what was going on in terms of your own self-image, your own idea of yourself, and what was going on mentally for you in that period?
14: I think people see it and they see high achieving, but you know, the Saturday school or like the private tuition and things like this, that was all because I had undiagnosed ADHD. So I would maybe not be focusing in class. And I just, for me, there's nothing I can't understand if someone is one-to-one explaining it to my face. In a classroom, I can kind of dip in and out. And unfortunately, I'm really good at hiding when I don't know something. Like I'm really good with context clues and just pretending. But I think what's the core of it, I guess, was when I reached about, I don't know, you know, pre-teenage, like it's hard for anybody being a preteen. I think it just hit me really hard. It was like my first bout of depression. And I couldn't tell you where it came from because obviously, like you said, I had a storybook childhood. Like there was nothing my parents ever did. But I had a really bad relationship with myself and I can trace it even further back to like being like 4 or 5 years old and something happening. And essentially I went into my room and was like punching myself in the stomach and cursing God for even making me. And it's very complicated and very heavy. I always described it as like feeling like I was born a burden, but no one had ever made me feel like that. But that's just something I kind of carried around with me. And it's really only been in the last couple of years, I'd say maybe 4 years where I've really shed that and let go of that. It took a lot of time. It took a lot of therapy and things. Mm-hmm.
12: Good for you.
14: Yeah.
12: At that point when you were a young person dealing with this, you said it was undiagnosed.
14: Yeah.
12: So did you have any kind of help, or were you just really dealing with it yourself?
14: Well, I think the ADHD was one thing, but it's like I have these two things are in remission now, which is great. But bipolar type 2 and borderline personality disorder. It's a very painful emotional condition, and I just feel my heart still breaks for so many people that are still suffering with it, because it's awful. But yeah, as a teen and as a preteen and stuff, like, I did get help. Like, my mum has always been a massive advocate. She's like, anybody who becomes a teenager should do at least a year of therapy. Everybody should have a therapist, like, but especially teenagers. She's always had that mentality. So I did do a bit of therapy and things in school and all the rest of it. So it's always been a bit of a normal.
12: What kind of kid were you at school? Were you one of the popular ones?
14: No, the opposite. So I got picked on a lot from literally my first year of secondary school. So from 10 years old. But I didn't mind, because like, I knew I would be fine. Right, like, with people picking on me. But there was definitely other kids that were sometimes getting picked on that I knew weren't okay, and that it just would be unsafe for them to like fully get picked on, I guess. So anyway, I was just chill with being the scapegoat.
12: It sounds so strange to say you were okay with being picked on.
14: I know it does, but like, I've always had like a weirdly, like, not even a strong sense of self. I just knew who I wasn't. And I realized at a pretty young age that, like, if I was trying to live my life for the acceptance of others, I was going to have a really sad life. Not everyone's going to like you, and that's okay. So I understood that, and I was okay with it. And I was a weird kid. Like, I was weird. I had hair down past my waist, and, like, people see my hair now and it's curly, but, like, imagine your mother brushing out your curls and it just being a floof ball. That was me. And
12: a floof ball down to the waist.
14: Yeah, and she sometimes straightened it, and then I would look like Cousin It, and it was like, there was no winning for losing, you know. But anyway, I was a horse girl, and I was a nerd.
12: In amongst all of that, and all of this aspiration as well, a lot of that being musical, there was a show at the time on TV. For anyone that doesn't remember the kind of firestorm that was Saturday night primetime television and this program called The X Factor, how would you describe the phenomenon?
14: I mean, there was an era where you'd watch primetime TV. That was a thing. You would have shows clocking in numbers of like, oh, 15 million, 18 million, 21 million. Like, that was people live tuning in to TV shows. And X Factor was... It just ended up getting commissioned in every country, right? Because it was like a phenomenon.
12: It was a huge franchise, global franchise.
14: Yeah. So it became such a thing where, you know, you'd have these auditions of regular people with regular lives, regular jobs, and all with the potential of a record deal. And that's what people loved about it, was like, you'd have a regular person just with a dream and a hope and a wish going out onto like a stage with 21 million people watching at home and hoping that they can win their dream of a record deal. And I think there's something really wholesome about it.
12: In 2011, at just 16 years old, Janet became one of those regular people trying to make their dream come true on primetime TV.
1: So nervous that I can't even put indoors how nervous I am. Side stage, I don't think I'm going to be able to breathe. 3, 2, 1,
14: didn't even tell my boyfriend at the time I was doing it, but I took my mum and my brother and my best friend, and the four of us went to Liverpool. And I think that was actually my first time ever in England, was going to the Echo Arena in Liverpool to do this audition. I remember, you know, you got your email, this is your time slot. I even got a phone call. It's like, you're going to be on the afternoon slot. And then at like 8 a.m. or something, I get a phone call saying, where are you? And I was like, what do you mean, where am I? I'm on the afternoon slot. It's like, no, you're not. You're on the morning slot. So I quite literally had about 15 minutes to get ready, wash my hair and put my makeup on and run down to this arena to go and do this audition.
12: Not ideal.
14: Not ideal. No, not for something now that's encapsulated in time. You know, like, people still watch that audition, and I'm just like, oh God, it would have been nice to fix the eyeliner, wouldn't it? But here we are.
12: To date, Janet's audition video on YouTube has 45 million views. You can see that she's scared, standing as though she's trying to make herself as small as possible. Perhaps that's one of the reasons the huge live audience and celebrity judges clearly want her to do well. Here's Gary Barlow from the boy band Take That.
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21: It feels like a dream. It feels like I haven't even woken up yet, even just being right here and there's so many people. It's like, whoa.
12: Janet sings Your Song by Elton John. You can see people putting their hands over their mouths in shock at what they're hearing as the judges turn to each other in disbelief.
22: How wonderful life is now you're in the world.
12: The arena crowd ate it up. Janet got a standing ovation and a resounding yes. She was into the next round of the competition.
14: My only reason for going on the show was to find out whether or not I could sing, because I felt like everybody was lying to me. I had no guesses that I would get as far as I did. So I was just going there to figure out whether or not it was worthwhile.
12: How did it feel? And then tell me about that journey home. How did that feel, processing what had just happened?
14: Gosh, I don't really, like, I just remember just being overwhelmed, but in a nice way, just like a deer in the headlights kind of vibes. Obviously, so over the moon that I got through. I was a very practical kid, though, and I was like, do you know what? Like, because on that day, you see, like, hundreds of people doing the TV audition, right? Not all of them get aired. So in my brain, it was like, well, that's just lovely, but it might not even make it to TV. I was very hard to get excited. I was, like, afraid of excitement in those days because, you know, what goes up must come down. I was, like, super level, shy. I'd been through a lot before TV that a lot of people don't know, but like I'd already, you know, had the depression and had gotten over self-harm and had gotten over an eating disorder. That stuff kind of makes you grow up quickly. It kind of makes you reevaluate what's like important in life and, you know, just what's worth chasing.
12: You made it really clear that you didn't have expectation.
14: Mm-hmm.
12: So when this trajectory, when that line started to go up, so I'm thinking about your audition airing, first of all.
14: Oh, yeah.
12: Then did it start to feel real?
14: Yeah, I mean, we were given no warning that the audition was going out that day. So we were just sat watching it as a family. I was going out that evening. I was going to the pub to listen to some live music. Like, so we're just watching the show because, again, that's what people did. It was primetime TV. You just stuck it on. And we put it on and then my face comes on. Everyone's like, hold on a second. What the heck? So we watched it live and like 20 minutes later, the local priest came by, which is very, very like Irish, I guess. Like, but he came by to say congratulations and all this stuff. But that can't, like, contextually, that's how small like my parish or like my village is, that the local priest is like, oh, well, I'll just drive out the road and say congratulations.
12: So people were noticing, then you had to go back to school. What was it like going back to school after, you know, the majority of the class, majority of your friends, the majority of the people in the year group have seen you on The X Factor doing really well?
14: It was funny. There was a rejects table in our dining room at school in the canteen. And it was people of all age groups, one of these big like tables. And to put it in context, even if we didn't sit there, no one would sit there. Right, because that's where the rejects sit, do you know? But like, those people are still my friends to this day, do you know? We were just weird, probably most of us neurodivergent now looking back, and just kind of ostracized for being different and quirky, whatever. And like, coming back to school and like, not only having people come up to you, but also having like people that bullied you come up to you and like try sitting at the table. And it was so bizarre.
12: All of a sudden, did they want to be your friends?
14: Of course. And like, there were so many people that even came up to me and was like, I didn't even know you went to this school. Because I managed to float under the radar for so long. I was just, they wouldn't have seen me.
12: Suddenly you were visible.
14: Yeah.
12: The next stage was boot camp, where contestants were divided into categories depending on their gender, age, and whether they were a solo artist or part of a group. They were also assigned a celebrity judge. Janet got Kelly Rowland, one of the three members of Destiny's Child, alongside Beyoncé Knowles and Michelle Williams. And next was Judges' Houses, where contestants are coached by their celebrity mentors. So Janet got on a flight to Miami, Florida.
14: I was doing my homework on the plane and we were only there, like literally at most, at a push, 3 days. So we flew in, had dinner that evening, and the next day we were filming. And we found out our songs that we were going to sing. I found out the song I was singing in the airport on the way to Judges' Houses. So that was intense. And then you go out and you perform your song and you just hope for the best.
12: It's very difficult from a layperson's perspective to not think about the level of expectation. Surely at this point, were you thinking this could really work? Or were you still in that place where you were thinking, no, this is going to come to an end, I'll go home?
14: I was doing my homework. I just thought it was going to end. I was grateful for every opportunity and every round and every chance that I got and every step further I got, I was very grateful, but I was also very realistic. So I just was still but it's going to end now. And then when I did get through Judges' Houses, that's when it really does get real, because then you're about to move into a big house with all the other contestants.
12: From thousands and thousands of hopefuls, Janet had earned her place amongst the final 16. Now, far from home, and thrust into a level of public scrutiny that she'd never experienced, she faced her toughest challenge yet.
14: It's funny. I think now it's been long enough that I can say, I never wanted to win. I just wanted to do my best. And, I know that there was a lot of pressure, but at the end of the day, these were all strangers that were trying to put this pressure on me. And I'm like, I don't know you. And I'd speak to my mommy maybe once a week on the phone if I got lucky. And every phone call, she'd basically end it the same way. She'd be like, do you know what? If this is getting too much now and you want to come home, just come home. Nobody's going to treat you any different. Nobody's going to look at you any different. We just want you to be happy and for you to be okay. So if it's too much, don't worry. We'll come get you.
12: But Janet did keep going in the competition. After the break, we'll hear how coming back to reality after the show and pursuing a career would nearly cost Janet everything, though she'd use that as fuel to come back even stronger. Stick with us. We're back in just a moment.
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0: sin for just 21. Here are my penance and all I have done. The whole reasoning for that album and book to like confess everything was because people had a fake idea of who I was. Whenever I would say like, oh, I don't drink, they're like, oh, it's because she's a wee tree fairy that doesn't drink. Of course she doesn't drink. She's too sweet. And I'm like, no, that's not it. And I always feel like for some reason, there's always this part of me that just has to be myself. Right. Like, and if somebody has a misconception of me, that's the only time I get annoyed. That and Injustice, I'm like, that's not who I am. And it's still there, but putting that album and that book out and just being like, this is literally my life story. Here you go. If you don't like it, that's fine. That's grand. It's all good. You taste like regret, but I've laid you to rest. From putting that out and then also getting medicated for ADHD and diagnosed for all the things and medicated for those things, I'm like, geez, I can write 3 songs in a day. This is amazing. And I can write about happy stuff. And the thing I love about country music is you can write silly stuff. I just want to have fun, because any day could be your last. Who knows? Nobody knows. So I just want to have a good time, because if I'm going to go out, I'm going to go out swinging. And honestly, that's when things changed for me. I started getting radio play. I started getting playlisted, especially here at BBC and all these things. Like, I was reaching goals of mine that I'd never achieved before. I was getting booked for headline slots at festivals, playing all the big country festivals. Everything changed. And it was just from getting everything off my chest.
1: It sounds like you're having a really great time right now. It really does. Do you ever look back at that fork in the road, you know, where you could have chosen to stick with show jumping, could have gone into music? Do you ever look back at that time and kind of ponder a different life?
0: No, because the minute I got my driver's license, like 3 years ago, whatever it was, and I got a car, I started horse riding again. I started riding other people's horses. And now when I have time off, I train other people's horses for them, problem ponies, which makes a lot of sense. I ride the horses that nobody else wants to ride. And I really enjoy it. And I do get to jump and I do get to do all these things. And my last album cover was literally me rearing up a horse for funsies. And I do horse riding. I see my family. I've been a part of rinsing any of my savings that I really don't have. I rinse them out to help buy my niece her first pony and build a stable. And I have a family that I love, and everything's actually really amazing. And for the first time in my life, I'm not waiting for the other shoe to fall. You know, if it all ends tomorrow, here, we had a really good time, and I'll go get a job, because I still like working hard.
1: That was Janet Devlin on Life in the Spotlight and how she came out the other side healthier and happier than ever. If you're suffering distress or despair and need help, you could speak to a health professional or an organisation that offers support. Details of help available in many countries can be found at Befrienders Worldwide. The address is befrienders.org. I'm Mubeen Azar. The producer for today was Emily Naylor, and Outlook will be back again tomorrow. Thanks for listening. Until next time, take care.
2: BBC World Service, and this is Witness History with me, Rachel Naylor. I'm taking you back more than 50 years to the discovery of a skeleton that helped rewrite Australia's history. This is the controversial story of Munga Man. I've been speaking to the scientist who found him. It's the 1970s and we're in the barren, remote Willandra Lakes region in New South Wales. But unlike the name suggests, there are no longer any lakes. They dried up 15,000 years ago. Geologist Dr. Jim Bowler from the Australian National University in Canberra is here to study ancient climate change.
3: I was puzzled by the extent of dunes all up and down across the country, but no desert, and the existence of dry basins that we called lakes, but no water. So I decided that my geology was going to try to unwrap the story of those ancient landscapes.
2: But that's not his only aim. 6 years earlier, in 1968, Jim had accidentally found some ancient human bones. They became known as Mungo Lady, as she was found next to Lake Mungo, and she was estimated to be around 40,000 years old, far older than any other human remains found in Australia. Jim is sure there must be more out there. On the 26th of February 1974, due to a rare storm, he takes shelter in a solitary sheep station more than 100 kilometres from the nearest town.
3: I was locked up in the what was the shearer's quarters with the sheep. I was sitting there, but I had my notebooks. You couldn't work in the wet. So I waited, and then the sky cleared, the sun came out, and I thought, oh, I'm going to get out here. The rains, they sweep the surface, so they bring a new series of discoveries.
2: For that reason, Jim is feeling confident about the day ahead. So confident, he writes in his notebook,
3: I'm going out to data science, I might find something really interesting.
2: Wearing a safari hat, sunglasses and a leather jacket, Jim heads out on his motorbike to explore the dunes in the sun.
3: We're probably about to, by the middle of the day, I noticed a white bone appearing on the windblown sandy surface. Now, I thought, first case, it was a wombat. So I swept away just with my hand the tip of these bones, and below this round patch on the surface, there was clearly a human jawbone. And that immediately implied the probable presence of a body on the ground on which I was then standing. I got back quickly as possible to the nearest telephone, rang my colleagues in Canberra, and at this stage they already knew that, well, Bowler had found a few things of interest before, so they came immediately this time with a team of people.
2: Here was the further proof of ancient human life that Jim had been hoping for. At 4:18 p.m. he writes in his trusty notebook, Eureka! The next Mungo edition. Within 48 hours, his colleagues from the university, including archaeologist Dr. Alan Thorne, arrived to excavate the bones. Unlike Mungo Lady, here was a complete skeleton, and there was more.
3: Thorne said to me, watch this. He gave me a little pellet, and it was a pellet of iron oxide. And so immediately the penny dropped that this was not just iron oxide, it was ochre. And we could see a faint trace around the margins of the body that there was a faint reddening. This trace continued down from the cranium down to the groin. This body had been anointed.
2: This was huge news. It showed that those who buried Mungo Man were more sophisticated than previously thought, as this BBC documentary from 1975 explains.
4: Red ochre in the grave can only signify that the ancient people of this lake believed in an afterlife and had created religious rituals at least as early as modern man in Europe. They have the earliest cremation in the world, which also indicates religion, and their pellets of ochre may make them the first artists.
3: So that all came together on that single day.
2: Not bad for a day that started with Jim stranded on a sheep farm in the rain. The skeleton, a hunter-gatherer with arthritis who died around the age of 50, was nicknamed Mungo Man. He was buried on his back with his hands crossed in his lap.
3: It took time to understand and appreciate the full significance of what we were seeing. The dating at that time, all we could say was certainly well beyond 20,000.
2: Jim's colleagues went further and estimated that Mungo Man was older than that, maybe even 63,000 years old.
3: That received worldwide acknowledgement that this was a new history to Australia. And I was approached by the media in Melbourne, the Melbourne Age, and I was very sceptical about those dates because they did not fit the geology. So I said to the reporter, look, I don't believe those dates. And if you believe them, you believe in fairies at the bottom of the garden. And the media lady said, well, look, we'll quote you on that. No, you can't. I didn't say it. I'll say I never said it. So next day, the Melbourne Age came out. Bowler says the age of the Mungo Man is ridiculous.
2: Jim's instincts were right. Carbon dating later showed Mungo Man was about 42,000 years old, which still made him Australia's oldest known human skeleton. That's nearly 10 times older than the pyramids of Egypt. His remains were taken to the Australian National University to be studied. And in 1979, the area he was found in became a national park and a World Heritage Site in 1981. But Indigenous Australians viewed the excavation as a violation of their sacred traditions.
5: How did you feel about the bones being moved at the time?
3: Oh, that's come back to bite us. The reality was the bones were taken without permission. That's true. At that time, the indigenous people from that area had been removed probably 50, 60 years earlier. So I didn't meet any in my work there for many years until after the appearance of the Mungo people, when Aboriginal people came and said, hey, look, hey, wait a minute, this is our history, not yours.
2: Indigenous Australians from the region campaigned for Mungo Man to be returned to his ancestral home. In 2015, the Australian National University apologised for their original excavation. 2 years later, Mungo Man was returned to Mungo National Park. And in 2022, in accordance with the wishes of the Indigenous community, he was reburied in a secret location to protect his remains from desecration. Jim believes the fact it was undisclosed is a missed opportunity.
3: For me, it was a sad and unfortunate moment. A pilgrimage place where people could come and honour not just the bones, but the ancestral people. That never happened. Lake Mungo itself is a pilgrimage place for many people. They go there and they see the land and the amazing record of ancient people, but not the full story, not the spiritual dimension of the Mungo people. That's the story Australia still waits to digest.
2: Mungo Man is no longer regarded as Australia's oldest remains. In 2017, evidence was discovered to suggest that Aboriginal people have been in Australia for even longer, 65,000 years. But Jim's discoveries helped redefine our scientific understanding of early Australians.
3: It clearly was a moment of life-changing significance, but not to me, but also to Australian history. I have spent 50-odd years in the company with Mungo Man. He's here on my wall today behind me. I talk to him and he talks to me. I listen to him and he's asked me questions, Bowler, what have you done to my land? What have you done to my people? They become real questions to which we have to find answers. That is a dialogue that goes on between me and Mungo Man and will continue whether he's buried or not.
2: Dr. Jim Bowler, now 96, was speaking to me, Rachel Naylor, for Witness History.
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9: France's oldest female detainee has gone on trial for murder at a court in Versailles in a cold case centering on a dismembered body found 31 years ago. Marie-Thérèse Garcia, who's 79, is charged with the kidnap and murder of her former sister-in-law, Corinne Didio. Didio went missing in June 1995 when she was 37. Days later, a metal trunk bound with a metal chain was discovered floating in the River Seine to the west of Paris. Inside was a dismembered corpse of a woman without head and hands. Only in 1997 was the body identified as Didio's, while the missing body parts have never been found. Garcia early on came under suspicion, but twice the case was closed for lack of evidence. Recently, though, DNA technology gave police a breakthrough. In 2023, Garcia was put in prison to await trial. Repeated pleas for conditional release on grounds of age and ill health have been turned down. The Bank of France has slashed its 2026 growth forecast and said the economy will only narrowly avoid a recession as the conflict in the Middle East fuels broader inflationary pressures. The central bank predicts a 0.5% expansion this year in both its baseline and mild scenarios for the euro area's second largest economy. That's a 0.4-point reduction from its March forecast and would mark the slowest pace in more than a decade, excluding the slump in the COVID pandemic. And Kylian Mbappe moved himself up the World Cup career scoring charts and became France's record goal scorer with two goals in Les Bleus' 3-1 Group I World Cup win against Senegal in New Jersey. France, who were tipped as one of the pre-tournament favourites after winning in 2018 and reaching the final in 2022, were held by Senegal in the first half, but Mbappe saved the best until last with the goal of the tournament so far, deep into stoppage time. WRP News, I'm Paul McNally.
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11: Hey guys, my name is Crystal Kenny and I'm in love with creating. All things artistic and imagination involved. I'm an American girl who chased her creative dreams all the way to Paris, France, making a living using photography. 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The desire to create is deeply inside each and every one of us, and I give you the tools and inspiration to find a new way of living a more creative life. This is La Vie Creative, the podcast. Today on the show, I chat with Vera Giana Tang. She's a Brazilian designer in Paris who first started designing for drag queens and burlesque shows. Now we talk more about her designs and how they're changing the Paris fashion world. So welcome to the show, Vera Giana. How are you?
12: I'm so good. Thanks so much for having me.
11: Thanks so much for making time. I'm so happy to share your work. It's fascinating what you've done, but I always like to ask people what brought them to Paris. So you're originally from Brazil. Talk a little bit about how you got here.
12: Yeah, so I'm originally from São Paulo, Brazil, and I always had this kind of tick of like moving to Paris and coming to Paris to study fashion, of course. So I came to Paris in 2019, I believe, to study fashion design. So I had my bachelor degree, and after that, I just decided to stay. You know, like all my friends are here, my work is here. So, and I love Paris. So I just stayed.
11: Especially in your line of work. I mean, your work intersects at fashion, performance, identity. Talk a little bit about what came first for you, the desire to create or the need to express something deeper about yourself.
12: I think it was definitely, we always want to create. I think creative people always want to like keep creating. We have this abundance of ideas and we just want to keep spilling it out. But I think it was definitely a little bit of both, I would say. Wanting to express myself and express what I had inside, but at the same time it's just like you need to find a way to put it out there, you know? So I think it's a little bit of a mix of both.
11: Yeah, definitely. I think we all struggle with that. And talk a little bit about how growing up in Brazil shaped your relationship to the body, sensuality, and self-expression.
12: I think as Latins, like we're very comfortable with bodies and like showing the physique. And we like to show the curves and everything. So, but growing up, I didn't think that was so much such a big deal to me, to be very honest, because like when you grow up surrounded by the colors, the curves, the heat, the warmth, you don't think that's so special as when you leave your environment. I don't know if that makes sense. But
13: definitely, yeah, you were already in it, so you didn't know any different.
12: Yeah, so once I moved here, like that was when I could see in a bigger picture how special that is, and how like wanting to embrace the natural silhouettes, be a little bit more extravagant towards like with colors and play more around with shapes and be very out there with and explore more of colors and the nature. I think I just noticed how beautiful and lucky I was growing up with that when I moved here, because I love the French classic style and the how chic it is and how effortless it is. But I definitely do think my style goes a little bit more like with the Latin roots that I have. And I just got to know that when I moved here, and after a few years, of course, of exploring, you know.
13: Yeah, definitely. You could see how different it was from the Parisian style.
12: Yeah, yeah. I definitely felt it when I moved here, for sure.
13: So your work is deeply tied to performance. You started out working with drag and burlesque. Talk about that.
12: Yeah, it was actually such a big surprise when I started doing that, because of course, when I got out of college, I had a really big event in my life. I was a little bit, you know, my best friend passed away. So right after college, I was you're already trying to figure it out. You're already trying to find your path and find what area you want to go. And of course, I always knew I wasn't going for the classic path. I wanted to explore a little bit more and explore myself and explore my own ideas instead of like working for someone and following the herd, I guess. And when that happened, I think I started working with performers and burlesque almost as an accident, because I wanted to find a way to make myself feel better about like, you know, and meet people and embrace like the warmth and the happiness and everything. So I kind of felt like I fell right in as an accident almost, because I ended up getting close to a lot of performers, a lot of drag queens. And, you know, when they knew I did what I do and that I did it mostly like corsetry. And so it was a little bit natural, mostly because I was really lucky to have met really amazing performers and people through my path. I don't know if that makes sense.
13: But yeah, it's very different than what the normal, you know, fashion road is.
12: yeah. I sometimes still like think that maybe things would have turned differently if I did that. But honestly, like we need to have like always like a little space to kind of figure ourselves out as well. And I think like if you want to like try something new and different, you should go for it, you know. And I kind of did it, and I'm happy that I did.
13: Yeah, it's super fun. And talk about how that was, designing clothes for men dressing as women. I mean, I'm assuming some of them have some, you know, larger figures, like more bulky, or I know some of them are shaped a little more like feminine as well. Like, was that tough to design for such different bodies, but to make them like women?
12: It was very challenging in the beginning, actually, because of course, during our training through fashion school, we train with like the same body, same like model size, which is very unrealistic, even for bodies that we see day to day. So because I was trained classically with a fashion school, going through the custom learning curve, it was a little bit challenging, but I loved it because I think there's something so rich into making someone look at themselves and feel transformed and feel powerful. And you can see when they try something that you made and it fits perfectly or fits like right in, or if, you know, like make them feel confident. You can see how powerful that is. And that naturally makes you feel really good about your work. You know, you're giving someone, you're enhancing someone's confidence. And I love that, but it was definitely a challenge because we're not trained to do that, you know?
13: But yeah, it's a whole different world. And I imagine when you're designing for someone who's performing, like, are you creating a costume? Are you creating an armor or like a new version of themselves, it sounds like.
12: Yeah, and that's the beauty of it. And I think there was so much learning as well, because of course, doing like a ready-to-wear clothes or like a haute couture piece or a dress is definitely different from doing a piece for someone who's performing live or going on TV, you know. So there's so many little details that I end up learning only during the process of it and after. So, yeah.
13: That's really fun. I love that. And what has the world of like drag and burlesque taught you about identity that traditional fashion never could?
12: I think it definitely gave me a lot more confidence, you know, because I think you need to, for performers as well, you need to, even if you're not secure of yourself or your what you want to do, you need to be very, you need to fake it till you make it, kind of. And I think being surrounded by so many confident and beautiful and fun people, like entertainers, essentially, like, I think that really helped me to understand that everyone has a different path, as every performer has their own path and their own way to do things. But what matters the most is you being confident to yourself and to your talent. And, you know, even if you feel a little bit shitty one day and you don't feel so good, you have the power within you to make it work and come through it in a better way than you even expected.
13: Completely, yeah,
12: it definitely gave me a lot of confidence and made me understand that, like, I, no matter the room, you belong to the room that you're in, you know. So that was,
13: I like that. Yeah, you belong to the room you're in. That's beautiful. Even when we don't feel like it, you know, you make it your own.
12: Yeah, and you make it work. And, you know, like, also, like, there's something very beautiful about not taking yourself so seriously, that I struggled a lot during school and when I moved here and during my entire life in Brazil. I was very tough on myself and very meticulous, very hard on whatever I put out and whatever I did. So in the end, for a creative person, if you're so hard on yourself, you have this barrier that takes from you creating more and producing more and putting yourself out there. And I think there's something very beautiful about, like, understanding that you don't need to take yourself so seriously to put something out, you know, and people will resonate with regardless, you know?
13: Yeah. I think drag queens are a great example of that.
12: Yeah.
13: Because exactly. They're having fun.
12: Exactly. It's always so much fun to be around. And, you know, it's not that serious. Life is not supposed to be that serious. We're just here to, like, experience and have fun, you know. And that's definitely something that I took from it.
13: Yeah, they show us that in every show. So you talk a lot about claiming space. What does that mean to you, and especially in a world that often asks people to shrink?
12: I love to have this conversation with people because I think, especially like I'm an immigrant in this country, but before I was an immigrant here, my dad was an immigrant in Brazil, and I'm a woman. And as women, I think we're always born thinking we don't deserve to be the places we are. And we feel like we need to work a lot harder, or like we need to prove ourselves more. But it's not only because we're a woman or because I'm an immigrant. I think even men and everyone has this little voice in their heads, a little saboteur saying that you are not good enough, you don't belong, you're not doing enough, you're essentially that, like, there's always the inner voice in our heads criticizing ourselves. And I think we're our biggest enemy. Like, no, if someone would come to me and tell me the things I would tell myself, I would probably never talk to them again, ever. I would completely, like, dismiss them. But because we know each other, we know ourselves so much, we're so hard on ourselves. And I think that's the little voice that we have that tells us that we don't, when we work so much for something and we reach the stage that we want it to be, we maybe don't feel the victory because we feel like maybe we don't belong there, or we want more, or it's not enough. And I think it's a work in progress, because I also is still struggle with that. I think you need to kind of, I'm not saying lie, but you need to understand that where you are and the things that you want are what you deserve. So the rooms that you get in, you got there because you deserve it and you're worth it. And also, I always tell my friends, you know, like, if you were not ready for something, the universe wouldn't put those opportunities or put you in the room. You know, those opportunities wouldn't even come to you if you're not ready or not deserving. So if something comes to me, if you are in a room, it's because you belong there. But it's a matter of accepting that you do belong there.
13: I don't know if you're interested. Trusting the process.
12: Yes, going for it and trusting the progress and, like, the process, and also just being kind to ourselves, I think. Because I think we always don't see the bigger picture. You know, we work very hard towards what we want in our dreams. But when we achieve it and we are in the room, we kind of sabotage ourselves, or we feel like we in French they say profiter, is a
13: we don't deserve it.
12: Yes, and but it's hard to also break this idea, you know, because we're born with it. Everyone is born with it, with being criticized, thinking we don't belong and we're not good enough. So
13: it's so true. I mean, even when you listen to celebrities, like the ones who've made it big, and they say they still get nervous, they still feel like they can't believe it or they don't deserve it. And it's just natural. Like you said, it's human.
12: It's human. And also it's the beautiful thing about it, you know, it's awful that we do feel like that, but it's beautiful because we can actually experience those things. But if you're feeling nervous and if you're scared, it's because also you care about it and because you love it. So, yeah, it's complicated.
13: Yeah, I think embracing the fear. I like that you said, like, if we're scared, it's probably because we love it. It's because we care so much.
12: Yes, because if we didn't care, we wouldn't be scared. We wouldn't question ourselves, you know. But it's a lot of faking till you making it, I think, is a lot of, like, you know, like, if you hear the voice and the nervous little voice of the critics, you have to just keep going. And that's so hard. I'm saying that, but it's so hard because I criticize myself all the time.
13: Yeah, I think we're all guilty of that. So So talk a little bit about your designs. They feel sculptural, sensual, and almost ritualistic. Where does that visual language come from?
12: I was raised in a very religious mixed household. And I think there is a lot of influence on that into what I do. Mostly I do love a little bit of like religious sarcasm, I think, in my designs. So that's probably what, like, you can find little wordplays into my the way I call my work, for example, because of that. But also I'm all about designing for the female gaze. So most of the things that I do, the corsetry, the orchid accessories, is mostly things that I would love to wear. And it just makes me feel really happy to think that women will wear it and feel very powerful with themselves. Maybe it's not exactly what the outside expect, but like it's something that makes them feel really good. And I think the structural part comes, of course, from my background, the colors as well, the extravagancy of it all. I think it definitely comes from my Latin background and the way I was raised, like religiously. So, yeah.
13: Yeah, that totally makes sense. That's really cool. I love that you've combined all those very different things, especially in Paris where it can be so, you know, everything's the same. You got your uniform almost, yes, your Coco Chanel, and you're like really standing out from the crowd.
12: Yeah, I've been finding it a little bit tough to break I feel like now I have better with time. Now I have better understanding of who are the people who actually really enjoy and wear my pieces. But it was tough. It's been really tough because I think like as you said, Parisians have like this uniform. We're very like everyone dressed very monotoned. How do you say that?
13: Yeah, that's monotoned. It's all like muted and browns, yeah, muted and taupe.
12: Yeah, so I think it's a bit different. I think it's gonna take a little hot minute to break into like French, the Parisians. But yeah, it's good to bring a little bit of light anyway.
13: Yeah, some color and fun. So talk a little bit about Matadora Paris. It's rooted in handcrafted, made-to-order pieces. Why was it important for you to build a slow fashion brand in a fast fashion world?
12: I started Matadora, honestly, as a vessel for me to do what I wanted to do. Because I was doing I don't know how many years, 3 years customs after school. And it's amazing. I love it. I love to create for other people, but it is different to follow a guideline from someone else than following your own mind and your own art. So to me, after a while, it was getting really hard to always do someone else's design and not mine exactly. So Matadora started mostly because I wanted to do pieces that I would wear, pieces that I would want people to wear, things that I was feeling in my soul and I wanted to spill it out. And that's kind of what my friends and everyone tells me, like Matadora is part of my soul. And so it was the way that I had to kind of express what I had inside without following the custom, the someone else's guidelines. So
13: I love that.
12: Yeah. Oh, thank you. Matadora's a bit more almost like a place where I could collect things that I wanted to put it out, if that makes sense.
13: Yeah, definitely. Things that you want to put on, things that you want to put out to the world. And like you said, an extension of your soul.
12: Yes, yes, exactly.
13: Can you walk us through the journey of a piece, like from idea to final garment?
12: It depends a lot. I've been doing a lot more accessories now, but when I do clothes, for example, it always comes if I see something or if I hear something, it comes a little bit, if I have an idea from zero of like no research, no anything, it comes to me, I have to put it down. Otherwise, I'm going to forget about it. So I have my little notebook on my purse all the time, because if I have an idea, it's better for me to draw it down. Otherwise, I'm going to forget about it. And after, if I want to come back to it, I like to come back to drawing and developing different versions of it. And very raw sketches, very awful sketches, honestly. But I noticed that I do this thing since I moved here, that when I'm doing the sketches, the many sketches of variations, if I do the same drawing at least 5 times, it's because that's the one and that's what I want to do. This is the look I want to do. So from there, I do the patterns, and it comes to also doing the prototype many times. So prototype, try it on, fix the little details, do another prototype, adjustments. And I'm very picky about fabrics and colors when I want something done. So that's a very, like the way it fits, I want to make sure the way it fits one type of body and in one size, it fits just as flattering and someone else's size or body. So that takes a long time. I think the developing of a piece is the longest thing that I can possibly do. But once the pattern is done, it's just a matter of finding the fabric and then like producing. So yeah.
13: Yeah. I like that you can try to make it for different body types. Cause I was going to ask you, like, what's your approach to designing for different bodies, identities, expressions of femininity, masculinity? Like, it must be hard to design for so many different things.
12: It's challenging, but I love it. Because I used to do a lot of corsetry when I started. So that's most of my work that I have on Matadora now for clothing wise is mostly adjustable pieces. And I love the idea that there's not exactly a size. So for example, if I have there's a leopard vest on the Matadora website. I wear the small, but I've seen extra small and medium sizes, girls and men wearing it, and it fit perfectly because it's adjustable, you know, so you can wear as you want and as you like. And of course, when I'm doing the prototype, I try on myself. I try on my friends on different sizes as well. I try on my male friends as well. So it's always a tricky thing to do because it takes so long and there's not such a thing as one body is the same and one size fits all. But the beauty of it is that because there's so much ribbon and lace and is this structure with the boning, almost like a corsetry style vest, for example, using the vest as an example. The beauty of it is because it's so structured and it's so adjustable, you can have a little bit more of freedom when you choose when you pick a size, you know, and it fits beautifully on everyone. So that's always a good thing.
13: Yeah, definitely. The corset idea is such a great idea because, I mean, I find that especially with Paris clothing, once again, it's only like one size fits all, but not really unless you're French, you know, like it's nice. The idea of, you know, that this corset, you can adjust to your own body.
12: Yeah. And also like, I think because there's a lot of like the corset style lacing, it ends up showing a little bit more of the body, you know. And it comes to my roots of as a Brazilian, and wanting to like show the body and make it you feel powerful. But I think there's always like a different way to wear everything as well. But it is true that like Paris is and France is very, very much one size fits all.
13: Yeah, and definitely not as like sensual in the showy way, you know, like they don't have the cleavage, they don't have the short skirts. It's like, it's more like covered. So it's kind of fun to see something so different.
12: Yeah, yeah. And I'm glad you noticed.
13: So do you believe clothing can change how someone moves through the world?
12: Absolutely. Absolutely. I think also like clothing is a very social, political part of art, and it's not so much like in your face, but I do think the way you dress and the clothes you wear is the way you want to portray yourself almost is like, and that's why I think a lot of people struggle into finding their own style as well. But I think the way you dress and the way clothes are how you want to express your own image to the world. So if we can even like, when, for example, I dress comfortably or I dress in a way that I feel the most confident, that's how I know I'm going to have a good day and I'm going to be able to achieve everything I want to do. And when I'm walking the street, I feel I'm strutting in the street. I'm walking with confidence. I can do whatever I want. I think it's definitely like a protest of your own self, and it definitely can change everything.
13: Yeah, I like that. It's like a protest saying like, this is me, take it or leave it, but I'm confident, I'm comfortable in myself.
12: Yeah, and if you're confident and you feel good about like how you look, I do believe you will feel more comfortable and more confident to go after what you want. I don't know if that makes sense, but I think our shell is just as important, you know, how we portray it, because there's no way for you to show your soul in colors or in style. You show your soul to people that you know the most, and you are kind to other people and treat people well. But I think the way you portrayed yourself on the outside is definitely a very important way of how people perceive you as well. You know, is the first impression almost. So
13: definitely, yeah, it's a way to show more of your soul, not just in your actions. It can be through what's on your body too, and like you said, gives you confidence. It affects how you do things in the world because you feel better about yourself.
12: Yes, and it's a very powerful thing as well, you know. And when you really want to express yourself like that, I think it's very powerful.
13: Mm-hmm. Yeah. Well, I think that is a beautiful note to end on. And where can people connect with you, learn more about Matadora Paris, and talk to you?
12: You can find Matadora Paris on Instagram. We're posting every day. You can see everyone wearing the pieces. So it's at Matadora Paris. The same for our website. So matadoraparis.com, matadoraparis.com. And if you want to check more of the development of the pieces, inspirations, and more of custom pieces that I actually do, my personal Instagram is at Verijana Teng, and I post more of the customs there. Matadora Paris is like a separate section.
13: I love it. Well, thank you so much for sharing today, and I can't wait to see what you'll do next.
12: Oh my God, thank you so much for having me. It was such a pleasure.
11: 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And if you enjoyed this show, please feel free to share and spread the word for all my creative guests. We have the power to help them to keep doing what they love. See you next time.
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16: 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And now, onto the show.
15: Bonjour, Emily.
17: Bonjour, Caroline.
15: We are the Real Fishwives of Paris, and we are here to unearth some of the crazy stories that surround French cuisine. Today, we're going to dig up a particular favorite ingredient of the French that is, as it turns out, not so French at all.
17: The apple of the earth.
15: The apple of the earth. That is

0: just a big, yummy, carby staple.
1: Exactly. And up until the 19th century, they were pig food.
0: They were pig food.
1: Yeah.
0: That's funny. So in another 100 years, corn will have its day, because right now corn is pig food.
1: God, oh, I hope so much. Because when I go back to the States, I come from New York, and every single year I go back in August, and I literally just eat corn the whole time.
0: This corn is amazing, but French people don't eat corn. Well, that's not what this episode is about.
1: No, it's not. Although it could have been, because the man we have to thank for potatoes tried to do something similar with corn, but he did not succeed.
0: It didn't succeed. Well, corn needs a little more processing, I think. And that, again, we should do an episode about the French attitudes on corn, because it's so interesting.
1: Yeah.
0: Well, so who is this guy?
1: So Antoine Augustin Parmentier.
0: I love the double barrel first name, very French.
1: Oh my God. All of these double barreled names.
0: Imagine looking at a baby and going, Antoine Augustin.
1: Yeah, well.
0: It's a lot. It's a mouthful.
1: It is a lot. And then they all have these like weird, you know, you have these weird shortened, the nicknames, the like Jean-Jo.
0: Jean-Jo. Like,
1: yeah, I don't know.
0: Jeff. Jean-François is Jeff.
1: Oh, sure.
0: That always makes me laugh. No, it's a thing. Is Jeff. It really? Yeah, Jean-François is Jeff.
1: Oh, my God.
0: Well, this is two A's, too, so that's weird. What would you be like? An-og?
1: No.
0: He was probably just like Antoni.
1: Yeah. Antonatif to his friends. But who was he? He was a pharmacist.
0: Okay.
1: He was a pharmacist in the 18th century. He didn't have enough money to open his own pharmacy. So he did whatever you do, what you do when you don't have enough money to do things, and join the military.
0: Okay.
1: And he was captured and imprisoned during the Seven Years' War. And he was held in a Prussian prison.
0: Where?
1: In Prussia.
0: Where's Prussia?
1: It's Germany-ish. Okay. It's no longer Germany, it is Germany now, but it wasn't Germany at the time. Okay. The whole big, just east.
0: The middle.
1: Somewhere in the east.
0: Okay. East of here was Prussia.
1: East of here was Prussia.
0: And he was in a Prussian prison.
1: And he was in a Prussian prison.
0: Prussian cat.
1: Yeah. He was in a Prussian prison, and he was given potato gruel to eat.
0: Potato gruel. What makes it gruel?
1: I think it's a lumpy, slightly liquidy texture.
0: I mean, honestly, like potato stew, soup. Yeah. But like that would be an interesting thing to understand. What makes it gruel? Is it that it is also your water intake for the day, maybe?
1: Maybe. I think it's like the fact that you don't need to have teeth to eat it.
0: Okay.
1: Which is like most French soups, which is why I don't like them.
0: That's funny. They are very, very smooth.
1: I like to chew my food.
0: Yeah. So soup is gruel, is what you're saying.
1: As far as I'm concerned, yes.
0: I love soup. I'm team soup.
1: Soup with chunks in it.
0: Okay.
1: But Parmentier was eating his gruel, and he was surprised to find that the potatoes did not give him plague or leprosy.
0: Interesting. Okay.
1: Because that was a common misconception at the time. The French thought that potatoes would give you plague or leprosy.
0: Well, I can understand why they may have thought they were dangerous, because they are a nightshade.
1: Mm.
0: And all of the nightshade plants, like peppers too, and eggplant.
1: Yeah.
0: They are edible. Obviously, they come from the Americas, whereas the nightshades in Europe are deadly. Deadly nightshade. You know, they will poison the shit out of you. And so,
1: literally.
0: And of course, potatoes when they're raw will make you sick.
1: Right.
0: Yeah.
1: As you said, a lot of these nightshades come over from the New World, and they're adopted into different European countries at different times and with different levels of assimilation. And, you know, depending on where you are and what the nightshade is, people might take quite kindly to it, and they might kind of.
0: Well, I know, like, you know, the first tomatoes were ornamental, and people did not want to eat them because they really thought they were going to kill them.
1: Yeah. And the first tomatoes were also yellow, which is why the Italians call them pomodoro, which is golden apple.
0: Oh, so those are apples too. We have golden apples. We have apples of the earth. I guess apples are around food that they could relate to.
1: Well, apples also is used, like when we say the apple in Genesis in the Bible is probably also a pomegranate.
0: Okay. So it's just round food.
1: Yeah. Round fruit. I call you apple.
0: Apple. Excellent.
1: Okay. So apple of the earth.
0: Mm-hmm.
1: So potatoes don't actually come to Europe at all until the Spanish arrive and colonize Peru in the 1530s and start bringing them back.
0: And that's where potatoes come from. Yeah. It's from South America.
1: From South America. And so we start to see them adopted into Spanish cuisine, into even Italian cuisine. But it takes some time for the French to adopt them, probably because we are already a pretty wheat-focused society.
0: Yeah.
1: So we don't need an extra starch.
0: An extra grain.
1: Yeah.
0: Interesting. Okay. Yeah. So in the 16th century, we're seeing it in Spain and Italy, but it's not late until later.

0: better than we see it in France.
1: Yeah. And we'll see it in parts of what we consider to be France today. So we'll see it in Alsace and Lorraine. We'll see it in Savoie. So countries that share a border potentially with Italy or with Germany, we might see potatoes. But really in central France and in Paris, we're not going to see potatoes right away.
0: Okay, interesting. Where do you think the rumor about leprosy and plague came from?
1: I mean, I think probably what you were talking about with the Belladonna link, like the link to deadlier nightshades. And I mean, once Parmentier realizes in his prison cell that he doesn't have leprosy and he doesn't have the plague, he's like, aha, maybe this gruel could be used in times of scarcity, in times when there's blight on wheat and we don't have enough starch to feed people. Because this has been a problem in France. You know, when you look back in time at when there were wheat shortages, I mean, people were dying.
0: Well, because bread is the number one calorie, you know, calorie provider for this population.
1: Up until the 19th century, the French are eating a pound of bread per person per day.
0: That's wild.
1: So when you're out of bread, you're fucked. Yeah. I mean, there was a time when there was, we were undecided about who should be king. And so there's this big war and Paris was unable to connect to a lot of its suppliers, its supply chains.
0: Under siege?
1: Under siege. Yes, that's what I meant to say. And so there was a woman, Madame de Montpensier, who recommended that Parisians disinter skeletons and grind the bones to make a wheat substitute and make bread out of that. And it was called pain de Montpensier.
0: She sounds like a dream treasure.
1: Yeah, she's a just nice gal.
0: That's like a crazy noble woman in her castle going, oh, what could the peasants eat? I mean,
1: bone bread. Delicious.
0: Yuck. Do they do that?
1: Yeah. Ugh. Oh, absolutely. And it's not, I mean, it has no nutrients. Ugh. It's just, it's calcium, basically.
0: Great. These rumors, and again, potatoes when they're raw are not good for you. And you don't, you don't eat the leaves, I don't think. Potato leaves, you don't eat.
1: No.
0: So there are parts of it that are actually toxic. And there is value, but we mostly do cook root vegetables too. Although I guess carrots and stuff like that,
1: you
0: don't need to cook.
1: Yeah, you can eat carrot tops, I guess.
0: But so there's some validity to it, but it's actually outlawed, right?
1: Yeah, so there is a period of time, I think about 20 years, where potatoes are outlawed in France because they are rumored to be linked to leprosy.
0: Okay.
1: And in 1769, Parmentier is like, wait a second, guys.
0: I've been there.
1: I think it's going to be okay.
0: It's going to be okay.
1: But it takes a long time. Like, imagine something that you have thought for your whole life is poisonous.
0: Okay.
1: Let me think of a really good, like, if you were told that if you ate, like, mistletoe, suddenly everyone's like, wait a second, guys, mistletoe actually is really good for you.
0: Are you sure about that?
1: It would still take you some time to, like, get on board with that.
0: I feel like it's usually the opposite. It's like, we think that something is safe. Well, in this day and age, right? It's the opposite. It's like, we think everything is fine. And then they're like, actually, your cell phone is killing you. Yes. Okay, I'm just going to keep it next to my uterus. That's fine. Mm. Yeah.
1: I'm just going to sleep with it in my bed with me.
0: I'm just going to sleep with it in my bed. I mean, I feel like that. Everything is toxic, like plastic.
1: Yeah.
0: Jeez.
1: Yeah.
0: We're literally 90% plastic right now. Oh
1: my God, microplastics.
0: Right now.
1: Nanoplastics in my brain.
0: If I lick this, will it give me microplastics? Yes.
1: I mean, no more microplastics than everything else already has microplastics
0: just
1: in it.
0: Just breathe them in.
1: Bottled water.
0: No. Yeah, so that's funny. It's like, I'm trying to think, like, if there's anything that actually turned out to be okay. No, it's the opposite now.
1: It's always the opposite.
0: Everything is terrible. Yeah.
1: But Parmentier thought, okay, now that I know that this is edible, and there was this famine that struck France in the 1760s. And he's like, okay, we know this is edible. We know that it's a good replacement for wheat. And if we can get the French to get on board with it,
0: yeah, we can keep people alive. We can save people.
1: Right.
0: Instead of feeding them bones.
1: Instead of feeding them bone bread.
0: Oh, the bones for the peasants.
1: So he has to rely on a little bit of trickery.
0: Yeah.
1: Basically marketing.
0: Marketing.
1: Yeah. Marketing.
0: Yeah. I mean, the age old, you know, snake oil selling, except sometimes it is for your own good marketing, guys.
1: Exactly.
0: Trust
1: sometimes we're marketing the right stuff.
0: Sometimes.
1: Yeah. So the first thing he did was he went to the movie stars of the time, which is to say the king and the queen.
0: How do you get access to them?
1: That's a really good question. Probably through diplomats.
0: Okay.
1: If I had to guess, it would be diplomats, because that's usually how these sorts of stories come about, is you talk to someone who's close to the king and they talk to someone.
0: He must have had some sort of status.
1: Well, he was an officer in the military.
0: Okay.
1: So he would have had access to someone in the court who would have been like, hey, can I chat with Marie Antoinette?
0: Let's talk about gruel.
1: Yeah. Have I got a plan for you?
0: Yeah.
1: So he talks to the king and queen, tells him his plan. And obviously the king and the queen are excited by the idea that they wouldn't have the poor knocking on their doors asking for shit.
0: Right. I mean, this is Marie Antoinette, you know,
1: She wants
0: Louis
1: to be
0: the,
1: like
0: the what? Louis the 16th, Marie Antoinette, who are having problems with the poor, the hungry poor. This could be a good solution for them.
1: And they're really busy with their like esoteric hobbies. He's like a key collector. She likes to pretend to be a shepherdess.
0: Really?
1: It's
0: kind of sexy.
1: Yeah. She and her friends would go like gallivant out to Versailles pretending to be shepherdesses.
0: Wow.
1: Yeah.
0: She and her bone lady friend. I bet she was friends with that lady.
1: Well, we're about a century and a half away, but sure.
0: That lady was haunting Versailles.
1: Probably.
0: Okay.
1: That makes sense. Yeah. So Parmentier is like, hey, guys, why don't you wear potato blossoms as a sign that you think potatoes are cool?
0: Okay. Yeah. And fashion matters at this time,
1: fashion
0: too.
1: Fashion matters a lot.
0: Yeah. The media.
1: And especially Marie Antoinette's hair was a big thing.
0: Okay, yeah.
1: And the wigs. So she would wear them in her hair and he would wear them in his buttonhole.
0: Interesting.
1: So that was like a little subtle thing. That's like, you know, that's...
0: They're not giving me leprosy.
1: No.
0: Yeah.
1: Right. That's just we're saying, oh, this is kind of okay. It's an underground kind of way, but it needs to be a little bit bigger than that.
0: Yeah.
1: And so Parmentier starts thinking bigger. And he says, do you think there is a bit of land where I could plant some potatoes in Versailles?
0: Mm-hmm.
1: And Louis's like, yeah, sure, have that little bit of land over there.
0: Okay.
1: So he plants some potatoes and he hires some soldiers to stand guard over the potatoes.
0: Ah, because they're very valuable, very important.
1: Extremely important.
0: Yeah.
1: But then he's like, all right, you guys are on the clock from like, I don't know, 9 to 6 or whenever it is. And then you get to go home because it's France and you have holiday. Well, we don't actually have holiday yet, but he sends them home. But he sends them home for a very specific reason, because he's going to hire somebody else to come in and steal the potatoes in under the fall of night.
0: Oh, okay.
1: So a heist. A false potato heist.
0: A false potato heist.
1: A marketing engineered potato heist.
0: Okay, I love that.
1: Because the thing that makes potatoes seem valuable is that they matter enough for somebody to sneak into the Versailles Gardens under the cover of night and steal them.
0: If this was in America, those people would be shot.
1: That's true.
0: In the middle of the night. They didn't have guns yet, did they? Did they have guns?
1: Yeah, they would have. This is around the time of the American Revolution.
0: Okay.
1: So.
0: Well, I guess he probably like ran it by.
1: I think everyone knew.
0: Everyone's in on it. Okay.
1: Yeah. Everyone knew except for the peasants.
0: Yeah.
1: Except for the Parisians who were like, did you hear about the potato heist?
0: Potatoes?
1: What's a potato? Should we try a potato? Should we make some gruel?
0: Let's make some gruel. Yeah.
1: This really catapulted them to popularity, but then he didn't stop there, right? So he's got his, you know, subtle winks at potato.
0: Mm-hmm.
1: He's got his heist. And now he has to get potatoes in front of the influencers.
0: Interesting.
1: And who are the influencers of the time?
0: Well, I guess a lot of it's the royalty, it's politicians, right?
1: Right. The royalty, the politicians, and specifically the American politicians.
0: I think that's got to be Thomas Jefferson. We've all seen Hamilton. Thomas Jefferson's coming home.
1: Yes.
0: I'm going to be on Broadway next.
1: I would be there to see that.
0: Great. I don't think they'd let me in the cast of Hamilton, actually. I could be the king. That's it. Too white. Fair enough.
1: No.
0: You'll be back. Hamilton is so good.
1: It really
0: that's
1: is.
0: Crazy. Well, so also Jefferson would have had an awareness of potatoes, right?
1: Yes.
0: Being in the Americas?
1: He would have had an awareness of potatoes being in the Americas, I would think. But maybe not prepared in this way.
0: Well, also, I guess if they're from Peru, maybe they weren't up there yet.
1: Yeah, that's why I'm sort of, I feel like we might have had sweet potatoes before we would have had potatoes in North America. But I'm not sure, actually. There are giant gaps in my knowledge, and one of them is actually my homeland. I don't know very much about American food.
0: I know. I don't know anything about the States. It's terrible.
1: I'm so much less well-traveled in the States than I am here.
0: Me too.
1: I've been to
0: There's a friend in my neighborhood who goes to the States and does like an epic road trip every summer.
1: Yeah.
0: And I'm like asking him for advice.
1: Yeah.
0: Like, where to go? He loves America.
1: Everybody always asks me where to go in New York. I'm like, I go to the same pizza place I've been going to since I was 5.
0: I've lived here for 18 years.
1: Yeah, I don't know. But yes, Thomas Jefferson was in Paris. So was Benjamin Franklin.
0: Mm-hmm.
1: And in 1783, Parmentier has a big banquet organized where he serves potatoes in many forms.
0: Mm-hmm.
1: This is probably the first time that we see something resembling a French fry.
0: Okay.
1: being served. Mm-hmm. I mean, the description recipes, as I'm sure you know, back in the day are not that detailed. No. It's like cut potatoes into bits and fry them in oil.
0: Yeah.
1: That's a French fry.
0: That is a French fry. Yeah.
1: Right. But we don't know what kind of bits. We don't know what kind of oil. We don't know for how long or at what temperature. Like, home cooks were just kind of like getting on with it.
0: Yeah, but oh my God, you cook it till it's done, guys. We don't need these complicated recipes.
1: You cook it till it's done.
0: Cook it till it's done.
1: And so some people do now say that it's because of this dinner that French fries were served at the White House for the first time.
0: Oh.
1: So that's probably actually, all things considered, and we will do an episode on French fries, but I'll just say this one thing, which is that probably the reason why in English we call French fries because. Is because Americans discovered them in France.
0: Interesting.
1: Even though we probably have the Belgians to thank for the actual French fry as we know it today.
0: I mean, the thing is, if potatoes were becoming more widespread, somebody probably in more than one place is going to be like, maybe we should deep fry this shit. You know,
1: I mean, generally speaking, that's a good way to deal with new unfamiliar foods is deep fry that shit.
0: It's not gonna suck, you know?
1: So there is, of course, one more piece of this puzzle. We are in France.
0: Is it paperwork?
1: It is indeed bureaucracy.
0: Great.
1: So while Parmentier is increasing sort of the marketing appeal of the potato, he's also slowly but surely working his way through the French administration when it comes to the potato.
0: It's not outlawed at this point.
1: It's no longer outlawed, but he's looking for sort of grants and widespread recognition
0: that
1: this would
0: be the people, basically.
1: Yeah.
0: Okay.
1: Yes, exactly.
0: He really does believe that he wants to help people. He wants to feed the poor.
1: He absolutely does.
0: I love that.
1: Well, he wants to feed the poor. He wants to make sure that we have something we can fall back on if wheat fails us.
0: Which it has done.
1: Multiple times. See bone bread.
0: Bone bread.
1: And so in 1771, he appeals to have the potato declared officially edible.
0: I love that.
1: Which is...
0: Officially edible.
1: The Frenchest of things.
0: Is there a list of what's edible and what isn't here?
1: Officially edible.
0: Probably.
1: Probably.
0: Yeah.
1: And so he succeeds in 1772. The potato is declared officially edible by French standards.
0: And, you know, we're talking about like marketing in the media. Are people writing about this in like tabloids and spreading it around? Is that how information is disseminated?
1: That and also, I mean, if we think about like a proto meme,
0: cartoons,
1: caricatures.
0: Yeah.
1: We're seeing, you know, the fact that Marie Antoinette is wearing potato blossoms in her hair is going to be in caricatures.
0: Interesting.
1: Parmentier himself is going to become a little bit of a caricature.
0: Okay.
1: But that's what gets people talking about it. I mean, humor works to get a message out. And so having Parmentier constantly be, this being his soapbox that he's standing on, means that that's what he becomes associated with. And actually, it means that when it comes time to name the potato, to come up with a name for it in French. I mean, we said apple of the earth. Literally, the word in French for is pomme de terre.
0: Pomme de terre.
1: But there are other possibilities.
0: Okay.
1: And somebody there is the idea surfaced of naming it the Parmentier, calling potatoes after Parmentier.
0: Okay. It's a mouthful.
1: I mean, it is. He works really, really hard on potatoes marketing campaign.
0: Yeah.
1: Tries to apply the same thing to corn.
0: Doesn't work out.
1: It doesn't
0: work. We got to do an episode on corn because it's so interesting that French people do not understand corn. Well, the name Parmentier has stuck around.
1: It has.
0: Because one of the classic dishes is a chie parmentier. That is basically the French version of like a shepherd's pie. And that could be duck or beef or honestly anything. And it's a meat filling covered with mashed potatoes on top. It's the same as cottage pie, shepherd's pie.
1: Yeah.
0: I think duck confit is really typical.
1: Yep. Absolutely.
0: Or beef mince.
1: Yeah.
0: And that's something that you make. It's something that you buy at a traiteur. It's something that is absolutely warming and delicious.
1: Yeah. And you get in the school cafeteria.
0: Yeah, school cafeteria. So everyone would know the name. I mean, the name Parmentier is a recipe that everybody knows. I don't know if French people necessarily all know the true story of it, but he did become immortalized.
1: He did.
0: In potatoes.
1: Yeah. And I mean, I don't think all French people would know the story of it at all, but it is funny. If you go to Paris and you go to Père Lachaise Cemetery.
0: Uh-huh.
1: That's where Parmentier is buried.
0: Okay.
1: And so on his tombstone, you've got engravings of corn and potatoes.
0: Okay.
1: And all around his grave, people leave potatoes. And I even once saw one, I used to run guided walking tours of Père Lachaise Cemetery, and I once saw one where someone had written in Sharpie on a potato, "Merci pour les frites." Thank you for the fries.
0: Oh, that's really sweet.
1: So some people know.
0: I mean, that's so cool. And I love that, like, you know, he was... I just love that there was a reason behind it. But he used the tools at his disposal to basically try to help people. And it is true that potatoes really do form the basis for a lot of cuisine. They feed you, you know, they are good calories.
1: Yeah, they are. And I mean, we've also seen that potatoes really came to the aid of the French following the French Revolution when there was a shortage of wheat. And then, you know, when potatoes have also been in shortage, we've seen the repercussions on the French people. So, for example, during World War II, when there wasn't enough wheat to feed everybody, when the Germans were requisitioning pretty much everything, they took the potatoes and the French had to eat Jerusalem artichokes. And that's a lot harder on the digestion than
0: potato. not the same thing. Mm-mm. No. Well, thank you so much, Emily. You are the ultimate fishwife. I feel like Parmentier's a fishwife too.
1: I think so too.
0: Yeah, he was a troublemaker.
1: He was messing things up. He was using the tools at his disposal. Yeah. He was being loud. And using multiple entry points to try and get potatoes onto the plates of the poor.
0: You know, he was a fishwife too.
1: Yeah. So eat a French fry in his honor.
0: Eat a French fry in his honor. Go visit his grave. Leave a potato.
1: Yeah.
0: Dump a basket of fries over his grave. And it's honoring him, you know? Mm. We are the real fishwives of Paris. And so are you. And so is he.
1: À bientôt.
0: Au revoir.
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3: 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And don't forget to share it with whoever you wish you were drinking wine on a French terrace with right now.
4: Natalia Lafourcade is one of the most influential voices in modern Latin music. 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She'll be here to tell you about that and her incredible story. 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

0: the Moscow region here, and hitting residential buildings, hitting oil refineries. And people are waking up to the fact that, yes, their lives are affected by what is happening in Ukraine.
1: Steve, briefly, I mean, do you think these attacks will put pressure on President Putin to come to the negotiating table?
0: Vladimir Putin has admitted that these kind of attacks, you know, do cause problems. And I was reading some of the pro-Kremlin newspapers today, and they say the same thing. But it's one thing admitting it's a problem. It's another thing caving into pressure. And there's no sign at the moment at all that the Russian authorities are putting two and two together and thinking that now is the time to call it quits, sit down at the negotiating table and make peace. No, Vladimir Putin, from his statements, from his speeches, seems to believe still that Russia is winning this war, and that in this war of attrition, Russia will eventually prevail. So you compare that to this kind of situation. We've seen this big Ukrainian drone attack and the other Ukrainian drone attacks that happen regularly now on other parts of Russia. And it's like two very different pictures, two very different worlds.
1: Our Moscow correspondent, Steve Rosenberg. Now, since 2008, schoolgirls in the UK have been offered a vaccine to prevent cervical cancer. Boys were given the vaccine starting in 2019. The vaccine targets several strains of human papillomavirus, or HPV, which are known to cause 70 to 90% of cervical cancers. In many ways, that school program has been a dramatic success. A study published today shows that girls vaccinated against HPV have a close to zero risk of dying from cervical cancer before the age of 30. But why are HPV vaccine rates dropping if the vaccine itself is so effective? Peter Cicini is Professor of Cancer Epidemiology at Queen Mary University here in London and lead author of today's report in The Lancet. Peter, remind us, how long has this vaccine been around and how does it stop cancer?
2: The vaccine was introduced in 2008. I think it had got permission to be used from 2006, study. So we've been using it for close to 20 years. The virus, the human papillomavirus, can cause cervical cancer because they have two genes which interfere with the mechanism that the body normally uses to stop a cancer developing. And so if you had the infection with this used to be really common, and mostly it was harmless, the body's immune system would get rid of the infection, but a persistent infection could lead to accumulating changes which could develop into cancer.
1: And so in the paper that you've published today, what exactly did you find about the effectiveness of this vaccine?
2: So we were looking at women who were born in different times, because in 2008 is when we introduced the vaccine, and it was really targeting 12, 13-year-olds. So people born in 1996 and onwards are the ones who've fully benefited. And we've seen that essentially there were no deaths under the age of 25 in that group. And then there was also a catch-up campaign, so women born between 1990 and 1995 may have been vaccinated. They may have been vaccinated after they'd already been infected with the virus. It might not be quite as good. But we've seen a big fall in the number of women in those women who've been dying from cervical cancer, but it's not down to zero.
1: Remarkable. But why is it so important for the vaccine to be given around the age of 12 or 13?
2: So mostly to ensure that it's given before people are already being exposed to the virus. So the virus is extremely common, and so it used to be that probably 80% of people were infected by the age of 30. It's primarily sexually transmitted, so once people start having sexual activity, it is quite likely that it's going to spread. So if you wait until people are in their mid-20s, it's too late to prevent that infection from happening.
1: And briefly,
2: it's just easier to do it when you're pretty certain no one's infected.
1: Just briefly, I mean, the numbers of people, girls and boys, who are getting the vaccine are dropping in the UK. Are there any risks or side effects of these vaccines?
2: almost none. Very few people are the people who are allergic to some of the ingredients. We wouldn't give the vaccine to them. And otherwise, it's sort of a little bit of soreness on the arm. A few people faint. But the vaccines have been given to millions, tens of millions of people, and we know that they are incredibly safe.
1: Okay. Thank you for taking us through that. Peter Cicini, Professor of Cancer Epidemiology at Queen Mary University in London. That report out today in The Lancet. Thank you for joining us. In 10 minutes after News Hour, the Inquiry is asking, how can we close the gender pay gap?
3: If you look at higher status occupations in the economy, so think about lawyers, think about bankers, think about doctors, you tend to find larger pay gaps in those occupations than in lower paying occupations.
1: World Business Express is in an hour.
4: The US President Donald Trump says a deal with Iran to end the war has now been signed a day ahead of schedule, but there are still loads of questions to be answered. We'll be looking at what it means for ships in that vital trading route, the Strait of Hormuz, and what it could mean for the global energy shock.
1: And at BBC.com, we join assignment in Lebanon to hear from people who have had to abandon their homes.
5: My whole life been about war with Israel. I want to live in peace in this country. I never want to pack my bags again.
1: Now it's back to Celia Hatton and NewsHour here on the BBC World Service. A reminder of our top story this hour. International shipping is beginning to pass through the Strait of Hormuz after the US and Iran signed a deal aiming to end the war. The BBC's chief international correspondent, Lise Doucette, told NewsHour what needs to happen next after signing the deal.
6: I think the big question now is the United States going to put together a team with the kind of experts which were so integral to the negotiations in 2015? They still haven't assembled the top nuclear experts, the physicists, the economic experts to negotiate what will be a very, very technical as well as a political negotiation.
1: Our other top stories this hour, the Archbishop of Canterbury issued a formal apology for the role played by the Church of England in historical forced adoptions. And the UAE has become the first Arab country to set a minimum age for social media use. You're listening to NewsHour. The latest public version of ChatGPT can be made to generate sexualized images or depict scenes of graphic violence with a simple prompt. That's what researchers from the British AI security startup MindGuard have told the BBC. It figured out how to make ChatGPT create graphic pictures by slightly altering a widely shared instruction or prompt, which was originally designed to produce humorous results. So why does this happen, and what can be done to protect users from explicit content? I've been speaking with Peter Garrigan, founder of AI security firm MindGuard and professor of computer science at Lancaster University.
7: So speaking scientifically, this is how the models work. So models are good at finding relationships and putting them together. So like crime scene imagery, maybe medical information, and maybe historical events. It can and will generate this type of content. That's one dimension. The second one is ultimately these models are trained on data. That data must contain information or imagery that we also generated that was very, very bad. But the third one was a surprise to me is that I'm quite surprised that they weren't able to detect when it was being sent to the user, these images actually were very, very bad. Because the last 15 years, we've built a lot of AI research that's not LLMs to find bad imagery in the system itself. So I think it's a combination for OpenAI, which is having better data sanitization controls and safety alignment, which I know they do a lot of work on that, but also just on the outputs, are they really classifying the type of content to block this and that sort of system. Mm. Not just text, but actually images.
1: I see. So you're advocating not just guardrails at the start for the user when they put in their prompts, but also for guardrails at the end so that OpenAI can presumably monitor the images that are being sent out.
7: Exactly, because fundamentally the AI is not human. It has no consciousness. It's a bunch of zeros and ones. It doesn't understand the intent of what's being requested. It's just a bunch of words. So the images are the same. It doesn't see images. It sees numbers. So an ability to detect by saying this image looks like a person, it looks maybe violent, then that should be blocked on the outset.
1: Based on your assessment, how easy would it be for OpenAI to put in this kind of filter?
7: I think it's multifaceted. I think there are some easy wins, which is every image generated should go for classification. I'm possibly curious about maybe the latency and cost they're probably thinking about for doing that for like a small fraction. The second one about cleaning the data in the model in the first place is a very hard problem for two reasons. One is, it's no secret that these AI providers train on the world's instant data. And we can talk about the controversy of that for copyright situations themselves. I think for a lot of the safety controls, I think obviously we're not an open AI, but given it how easy it was to get out of the system, it wasn't even flagged, even the labels it gave were actually not so nice to us. I think they might do quite better on the outputs, not just on the design of the models, but also the operation of them.
1: We're talking now about OpenAI, but do you think that most AI models at a similar level have this issue as well?
7: Every AI model has this problem. We have previous research to be put out earlier this year about Grok and putting real faces on images of sexual content. We have found problems of violence in other type of models. Unfortunately, it is the nature of how these models work. They don't understand intent and content. And unfortunately, the data is in there, eventually you'll get it out. And what makes the story interesting about OpenAI is that it only took a single command, a single sentence, and the code itself wasn't even that malicious.
1: Founder of the AI security firm MindGuard, Peter Garrigan. He's also a professor of computer science at Lancaster University. After being contacted by the BBC, ChatGPT's maker, OpenAI, said it had taken action to stop the chatbot responding to prompts with those types of images. It also said it has multiple layers of protection to prevent users making content which breaches its terms and conditions. However, the AI security researchers said with further small changes, the problematic prompt still produced concerning content. To a remarkable story, twin girls who share an extremely rare condition, born conjoined at the head, were discharged from hospital last week. Last year, they were surgically separated in an operation that was assisted by artificial intelligence. Three-year-olds Mercy and Goodness from Nigeria have become the first pair of conjoined twins to have parts of their new skulls designed using mixed reality. This technology blends the physical world with interactive 3D graphics. The BBC spent time with the surgeon in the days leading up to the twins' final operation, a high-risk procedure which was carried out in Abu Dhabi. Our reporter Ruby Gleason has the story.
8: Originally from Nigeria, twin girls Mercy and Goodness were born conjoined by the head, a rare and life-threatening condition. For the first year and a half of their lives, they'd never seen each other face to face. But that all changed when they were separated last January with the help of cutting-edge AI, led by paediatric neurosurgeon Professor Awais Jalani from Great Ormond Street Hospital. I spent time with him as he prepared for the final stage of the operation.
9: Mercy and Goodness is what we classify as a total vertical craniopagus, which essentially means they are longitudinal. The head's a joint top on and their feet are away from each other. So it's quite a complex way of being conjoint. So what you then do is you do the separation of the brain and the blood vessels, then you try and expand the skin, and once you feel you have enough expansion, then you do the separation.
8: So, where does the AI come in?
9: The technology that we have now, the augmented reality, mixed reality technology, it really takes it to the next level, where you don't have to do a lot of that 3D processing in your head. It is done for you, and you can have those 3D images either suspended in space or superimposed onto the children that you're operating. It just makes your understanding of the whole anatomy and the problem so much more accurate. When you're doing the separation of conjoined twins, at certain points you have their entire brain surface exposed on the surgical table, and the potential for causing injury to the brain is there, and we've had that with our previous cases. The optimal way of doing the surgery is you do the separation whilst causing no trauma to the brains, and this technique essentially allows us to do that.
10: From the start, we've called Goodness Twin 1 and Mercy Twin 2, correct?
8: Yeah. Months of planning, every move choreographed.
11: For craniopagus separation, stage 4.
12: You see them taking the plates out, that's it.
13: Yeah, the screw's coming off.
8: And then, at last, it happens.
10: Happy, sign out.
8: Mercy and Goodness, after 19 months of life together, finally separated.
10: Okay, well done.
14: I'm so happy.
8: 6 months on, and the girls are on a long road to recovery. 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
16: You can see how happy they are, can't
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1: 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I'm Celia Hatton. Thanks for joining us on NewsHour on the BBC World Service.
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21: Hi, welcome to Food Sleuth Radio, where we help you think beyond your plate. I'm Melinda Hemmelgarn, a registered dietitian and investigative nutritionist on a mission to connect the dots between food, health, and agriculture and find food truth. And I am delighted to welcome one of my favorite guests, Dr. Kendra Klein. She is the Deputy Director of Science at Friends of the Earth, which is a nonprofit that works to create a more healthy and just world, with offices in both Washington, D.C. and Berkeley, California. Dr. Klein is a writer, researcher, and advocate with expertise in food and agriculture, sustainability, and public health. And at Friends of the Earth, she leads work on pesticides and the harms of industrial agriculture, as well as organic and agroecological solutions. Prior to joining Friends of the Earth, Dr. Klein worked on environmental health campaigns at Healthcare Without Harm and Breast Cancer Action. She has taught at UC Berkeley and San Francisco State University, and she has apprenticed on organic farms in Hawaii and California. Her work has been published in The Guardian, The Nation, Gastronomica, Civil Eats, and numerous peer-reviewed journals. She received her PhD in environmental science, policy, and management from UC Berkeley. Dr. Klein is one of three authors of a brand new report titled Regenerative Food Labels, What's Behind the Claims. She was also a speaker at the recent Glyphosate Symposium, which was held at the University of Washington in spring of 2026. So we are going to see where all those dots are connected. So welcome, Kendra. It is so great to have you.
22: Thank you so much, Melinda. Wonderful to be here.
21: So the last time we spoke, we discussed two Friends of the Earth reports. We spoke about the reformulation of Roundup for consumers. And the other report we talked about was Rethinking No-Till, which spoke to the problem of people thinking that conventional no-till was somehow regenerative. So that brings us to the report today. Regenerative food labels. There's a lot of consumer confusion there.
22: There's growing consumer confusion because there's a growing number of claims being made on food and actual label certifications that are popping up because there's so much buzz and excitement around regenerative agriculture as there should be. But we published this guide to help consumers and food companies really understand this new landscape of regenerative food labels.
21: And, you know, as a consumer educator, I think about these additional labels that come on the market. There are already enough labels on packaging to introduce confusion. So now we're going to add one more. And I think this report makes clear that we already have a regenerative food label, and it happens to be the organic label. Because when you look at all of the different labels the ones that consistently rise to the top, the very best ones, regenerative organic certified, real organic project, and USDA organic. So I would tell consumers, look for the organic label. You're going to get regenerative agriculture because that's part of the definition of organic.
22: Yes, I think that's exactly the take home. Organic is the original regenerative. The core idea of regenerative agriculture is soil health. How do we build that healthy living soil, which is exactly what was the heart of the organic food movement decades ago. And in 2002, we won a federal standard. Thank you to the deep work and careful thought of farmers, consumers, and stakeholders across the nation. We won a federal organic standard that codified those healthy soil practices. And I think that consumers associate the organic label with their own health, with avoiding exposure to pesticides. Of course, we've got now a dozen studies showing that organic food rapidly and dramatically reduces exposure to pesticides. And there's so much more. There's so much to the organic standard that I think that people don't fully comprehend the value.
21: It seems like people truly don't understand what the organic definition and those standards mean. You mentioned care for the soil. Also, continuous improvement is built into that organic definition. And I hear people say organic is just a marketing label, but it's not. It's helpful in the market because there's a legal definition. That's not the case with this regenerative label.
22: Yes, and that is the point that we make in the report, that you know, when people are looking at organic and raising critiques, they are talking about a label that is now 24 years old, that has over 17,000 US farmers and over 4 million farmers globally behind it. So that label is providing the ability to convey trust across distance. We can go to our farmer's market and talk to farmers and learn directly about what they're doing. But that organic label is conveying trust across distance. And there's a very robust legal system behind it. And I think that people are excited about some of these new labels and new programs, but they haven't proven themselves yet, nor, as our report shows, have they set up the verification or traceability systems to do well once they mature. You know, so if we look 24 years down the road, they will not have come close to what organic has been able to achieve in terms of really meaningfully maintaining that consumer trust in the label.
21: Absolutely. So one of your references in this report was a natural grocers survey. And they reported that the top three reasons why shoppers buy organic produce is to avoid pesticides, to avoid GMOs, and because they believed it was more nutritious. And people will debate the nutritious component, but I was so glad to see multiple pieces of evidence, credible peer-reviewed research showing that there are reasons why organically produced food is indeed more nutritious. And part of that is that plants have to defend themselves against pests. So they produce compounds that repel pests. And those compounds, those phytochemicals or phytonutrients, they make that food more nutritious to the end eater as well.
22: Absolutely. So if you think about a chemical approach to pest management and fertility, it's really like a person who's hooked on drugs. You know, we've got crops growing in soil that there's life there, often not completely dead, but really diminished soil. And they're hooked on synthetic fertilizer and pesticides. And that compared to a plant in an organic system that is getting a diverse array of nutrients from biologically sourced fertility in that living soil. And as you said, that is having to have an active relationship with the ecology of the world and pests. And there's just so many deep layers of why moving from a chemical intensive system to a biological system, a farming system based on life that benefits all of us from eaters on down to the microorganisms in the soil.
0: Yeah. And you know, Kendra, I loved one of the slides you showed at the glyphosate symposium, which was a slide showing how Bayer and Syngenta, and I should mention that Bayer bought Monsanto, so they're one and the same, but they are latching on to that regenerative word. So it's being co-opted much in the same way the word sustainable was.
22: Yes. So this is the big problem with the word regenerative. There's so much momentum behind it, but there is no standard definition. And so it's being applied to both deeply transformative, truly ecologically regenerative practices and farms and initiatives, all the way across the gamut to, like you said, Bayer and Syngenta have beautiful language on their website. So about how they're leaders in regenerative ag. And what they mean by that is buy our products, buy our herbicides, and buy our GMO seeds, and you can do no-till farming with our products, and claiming that conventional no-till is regenerative. So again, part of the work that Friends of the Earth has been doing is to really pull back the veil on that greenwashing. And with this report, the latest report, helping consumers to make informed choices, reach for organic, it is regenerative. And you mentioned earlier that Rethinking No-Till report. This is a big deal for folks who are paying attention to regenerative ag. In many circles, no-till is synonymous with regenerative ag, which is fascinating because when no-till was originally being promoted, it was being promoted by the likes of Chevron, running an ad called Let Paraquat Be Your Plow. Let our toxic herbicides be your plow. You don't have to plow. Most no-till, 93% of no-till corn and soy acres are conventional, chemical intensive, relying on GMO seed, actually some of the most chemical intensive ag that we have, which of course is the opposite of regenerative, deeply degenerative of the life, the soil, the water, the climate, the biodiversity that we need to farm.
0: And I think it's so important that you drove that point home at the glyphosate symposium that pesticides, and we should also say that pesticides is a banner for herbicides, insecticides, and fungicides. So when we talk about pesticides, we're including herbicides there, that those compounds are incompatible with soil health. So this whole idea of no-till agriculture, where you're putting down these pesticides and then saying, you know, we're somehow protecting soil health because we're not tilling.
22: Right. And that assumption that no-till is regenerative is based on old science. I mean, as we said, it's promoted by the pesticide industry, but also legitimately people have really believed that it is regenerative because there was data looking at, do no-till farms sequester more carbon in the soil? And unfortunately, they were only looking at the top portion of the soil. They were not measuring deeply enough. And if you look at the top layer, it appeared a decade of research, people were looking and they said, oh, look, no-till sequesters more carbon. This is great. This is a climate solution. We want that carbon, not in the atmosphere, but down in the soil where there's actually many, many benefits to carbon in the soil. The latest research, which is looking deeper in the soil profile, really shifts our understanding. We now understand no-till, there's no clear connection to no-till and soil carbon sequestration. In fact, it may be pulling carbon up from deeper layers into the shallower layers, which is the opposite of what we want. We want carbon down deep where it is more stable. So the science is leading us away from that understanding of no-till as regenerative. And as we really understand the marketing of players like Bayer and Syngenta and the chemical giants, we need to be really walking in a different direction to achieve truly regenerative ag.
0: Absolutely. Let me take one break because we're about halfway through, and I want to remind our listeners that if you're just joining us, you are tuned into Food Sleuth Radio, where we are joined today by Dr. Kendra Klein. She is the Deputy Director of Science at Friends of the Earth, which is a nonprofit that works to create a more healthy and just world. And if you go to the website foe.org, you will find many reports that will help us all better understand food and agriculture and public health. I also want to mention, Kendra, that you've been involved in three recent reports that have been especially connected and important in helping us understand why we should pay attention to the way our food is grown. And one had to do with rethinking no-till. The other one had to do with the new formulations of Roundup. And the third is the one we're talking about today, which has to do with the new regenerative food labels and really what's behind the claim. I wanted to ask you, when you were doing research for this report, were there any surprises?
22: Absolutely. I had some initial inklings that some of the new labels were not on par with organic and some of the other existing labels. But I actually was really surprised by how low the bar is for some of these emerging labels. And they're gaining some traction in the marketplace and appearing on products that consumers can choose, but they're not guaranteeing anything to consumers about how those products were made. And just for example, some of these labels are allowing farmers who just started making initial changes to use the seal on package, which is a really different model than organic, which sets a very high bar that farmers have to meet before they use that seal on their package. And organic guarantees you that everything in that product was produced organically. And some of these other labels are not matching that integrity, that some of the acres and some of the food that went into that product might actually be conventional, and yet they're receiving this seal. So what really stands out is the integrity of the organic label and those that build on it. A label is only as strong as the verification and traceability systems and structures that it builds, because there might be good practices happening on ground, but if you can't trace that product through the system all the way to the package that the consumer's holding in their hand, there's no way for that consumer to trust the claims that are being made about it.
0: Yeah. I remember having a conversation with a woman who worked with farmers, and she said she liked the regenerative label because it helped farmers adopt soil health practices without having to use the organic word. And I don't understand why exactly people might be skeptical of the organic label. It's one that I have the most faith in because of that verification, because of that strong standard definition. Do you have any ideas on why or how we might change the way we think about organic to make it so that people truly do see it as a holistic way of food production?
22: Yeah, I think there are a number of things at play with people's skepticism or critiques of organic. And one, legitimately organic tends to cost more. And so it has this tarnish of elitism. But that framing organic as elite really gets it exactly wrong. Because the people who are paying the highest price for the high use of pesticides in our food system are the farm workers who are applying those toxic chemicals daily as part of their job. It's the children who go to schools near fields where toxic chemicals are being sprayed. It's rural families whose wells are laced with pesticides. Iowa, we know, has the fastest growing rates of cancer, and the very high use of pesticides in Iowa is a key factor there. High rates of childhood cancer. So we really need to reframe it and talk about organic as a human right, that we all have the right to a toxic-free food system. Friends of the Earth has a webpage called organicforall.org. We share results of a study showing for families who went on an organic diet for 1 week and levels of pesticides in their bodies dropped up to 95% in just 1 week. And one of the mothers in the study said, clean organic food is a human right. And so I think, you know, that's one of the things that we need to shift is people's understanding that actually we all have a stake in working towards an organic food system. And the reason organic costs more is because it is not being propped up with our tax dollars in the way that chemical intensive ag is being propped up. Our tax dollars, billions of them, are supporting a pesticide intensive food system. So that needs to get flipped on its head. The farm bill should be supporting a healthy, truly regenerative food system. And that means organic should be at the center of the farm bill and its funding. I think that another challenge with organic, like I said, we're 24 years into this organic sector growing. It's now a $70 billion industry. And individual farms play large in people's minds. And I think that there has been a tendency to lift up those who violate the laws or fulfill the laws only to the letter, but not in spirit, and say, look, organic is not meeting, you know, our expectations. And what we do in the report to help people understand is we talk about traffic lights. And the fact that people run red lights does not mean that the traffic light system is broken. And we need to understand that about organic, because there are violations does not mean that the organic standard or system is broken. In fact, the fact that we can see and pursue folks who are violating the organic law is the strength of the system, that there's an entire structure to address that type of fraud. So I think that we need to be more nuanced, or I guess we need to not hold up single farms as evidence of what the whole system or the whole standard is representing, and know that the majority of organic farmers are doing incredible work to grow healthy food, to protect their soil, and to really move us towards the healthy food future that we all need.
0: And not to mention the whole issue of climate change and how the organic farmer is really investing in our planet. And I only wish that there were greater incentives given to organic farmers and rewards because of those extra services that they provide the planet and future generations. So I wanted to ask you about your audience for this report. You say that it's for consumers and purchasers. And by purchasers, you refer to food retailers, manufacturers, large institutions like schools and hospitals. Do you think those two audiences are enough to drive policy change?
22: Well, of course, the policy change we need is a big ask. You know, here's the thing. The problem is political, not agronomic. We have decades of data showing that organic farming works, that it sequesters more carbon in the soil, that it builds soil that's more resilient to droughts and floods, that it's protecting pollinators and our health. On and on. We've got the data. The problem is political. I think we're in an interesting moment because the public is paying attention to pesticides more than ever. And from Friends of the Earth's work on Capitol Hill, that is getting through to our regulators. They understand that across the political spectrum, people have had enough of contaminated water, enough of rising rates of cancer and infertility and learning disabilities, enough of a food system that uses our taxpayer dollars to prop up enormous use of pesticides. So that message is getting through more than it ever has. And the flip side of that is the solution is organic. So I do have more hope in the momentum for policy change right now than I have had in years past. That said, that needs to push back against really, really powerful industries in Washington, the pesticide industry and big ag. They are donating millions of dollars to political campaigns and they're getting paid off as a result in our farm policies. So it's an enormous issue that will not be solved overnight. I do think food companies, huge food retailers and food manufacturers, understanding this landscape is critical to getting those policy changes. And that is part of our audience and part of what Friends of the Earth does. We have a bee-friendly retailer scorecard. You can Google that and it will come up. We're pushing the largest 25 U.S. food retailers to address the toxic pesticides in their supply chains. So that's one of the audiences we had in mind as they are talking about regenerative ag, getting excited about this new buzzword, for them to understand that all the investments that they're making in organic supply chains are investments in regenerative ag and building that political will and momentum to get the changes we need in our food and farm policy.
0: I've heard people say regenerative is better than organic. And I think, where did that idea come from? And the other point, getting to how we change the way we think, that's going to change our practices. The other word that you mentioned earlier is this idea that somehow organic is elite. And I think, is the industry really behind trying to convince us that you don't have to buy organic because the regenerative is just as good, maybe even better, or organic isn't for you, but that's for an elite audience. But, you know, I remember seeing some research showing that people who are not high income invest in organic foods because they really care for their children. The issue I see in the marketplace is that we need more organic options available to all consumers.
22: Yeah, talking of reports, of which Friends of the Earth has many, folks might be interested in one called Merchants of Poison, which is a deep investigative dive into the communications tactics, the covert tactics that the pesticide industry invests millions of dollars in to undermine our faith in organic food, to convince us that their pesticides are safe. You know, every acre of organic production is an acre that is not benefiting Bayer or Syngenta or fertilizer companies. And so they have a real stake in convincing people that organic isn't worth it or that organic is not for them. So I think that it's so critical that we understand we have this beautiful solution. It's here. We need to invest in it more. And we need people to care both as consumers and as citizens to make that happen. I lately have been thinking about organic as the mother in the food system, you know, not talking about some of these are newer, these shiny new baby labels we're excited about. Organic has been around and we often take mothers for granted and we just assume organic is going to be there doing the good work of producing healthy food. But people need to realize it's not necessarily, unless we fight for it, unless we fight to support federal funding for organic and expansion of federal funding, we may lose it. So the stakes are very, very high right now.
0: Mm. Kendra, we're out of time. Do you have a quick last minute message for our listeners?
22: I think we've said it, reach for organic and understand that that is not only for your health, for your children's health, that is for the health of the land and the planet. And alongside that decision that folks are making in the grocery store to engage as citizens and to understand that we need more outcry around the harms of pesticides and making our lawmakers understand we've all had enough. We don't want a toxic food system. And that the solution to that is organic and that for their electoral base, they need to be caring about organic and really creating the policies that are going to build an organic food future.
0: That's great. I'm so glad you brought up Merchants of Poison. I'll provide a link to that, as well as that new Roundup formulation that consumers need to know when they go into their hardware stores. They may actually be buying a more toxic product. It's so important to read labels. Unfortunately, we have to close. I want to thank our listeners for joining us. Remind everyone that Food Sleuth Radio is produced by Dan Hemmelgarn for KOPN in Columbia, Missouri. Most of all, I want to thank my guest, Dr. Kendra Klein, Deputy Director of Science at Friends of the Earth. Thank you so much for your work and all of these terrific reports.
22: Thank you so much.
2: 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It is specifically useful for professionals in design and craftsmanship. However, it is designed for a broad audience, providing something interesting for everyone, including curious tourists and families. Some of the stalls on offer include a photography space, artisanal calligraphy, jewelry creations, ceramic workshops, perfume workshops, workshops on the art of tea and Chinese crafts, as well as different African craft techniques. There will be two forums with UNESCO and the Tunisian Embassy connected to the event, which will discuss traditional craftsmanship and fashion, as well as traditional craft techniques and their relation to the international market. There will also be a large catering section offering varied gastronomy from many different cultures. Find out more about the whole festival at www.patrimoine-vivant.org and stay tuned for more WRP Daily Cultural Tips.
3: Natalia Lafourcade is one of the most influential voices in modern Latin music. 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She'll be here to tell you about that and her incredible story. 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
23: Beyond the changing seasons, the world's most predictable weather event is El Niño. With an unprecedented rise in Pacific Ocean temperatures, it may yield the warmest year on record.

0: You're listening to Outside Source on the BBC World Service, live from our newsroom here in central London. Well, Neda Torfik in New York was just speaking about the fact that the World Cup, the Football World Cup, is competing for attention in New York with the NBA Championship, with the celebration by the New York Knicks. But as those championship celebrations go into history, the World Cup kicks off again with the second round of group matches. We'll give you a sense in a few minutes' time of who's playing who and which games, which issues you should care about.
1: BBC News with Sue Montgomery. Digital trackers say international shipping is starting to pass through the Strait of Hormuz after Iran and the United States signed a memorandum of understanding to end their war. The agreement also says Iran will dilute its enriched uranium stocks. Some in the US say the deal smacks of appeasement, but Iran's president Masoud Pezeshkian hailed the accord as historic. Violence is continuing in Lebanon, despite the US-Iran memorandum saying all related hostilities must end. Israel insists it will continue occupying parts of southern Lebanon. The African Union Health Agency says more than 200 people have now died from Ebola in the Democratic Republic of Congo. The outbreak is continuing to spread into new areas, despite intensified surveillance and treatment efforts. Russia's foreign minister says his country will launch regular massive strikes on Ukraine following one of the biggest Ukrainian drone attacks on Moscow of the war. Ukraine has called the attack on Moscow and other areas a completely fair response. The UK and Norway are among several countries warning that Sudan's paramilitary rapid support forces could escalate their assault in the city of El Obeid. Norway told the UN Human Rights Council an imminent escalation would leave about 500,000 civilians at risk of atrocities. The Church of England has issued a formal apology to women and children affected by historical forced adoptions. The church helped run homes in the past where unmarried pregnant women were often pressured to give up their babies. Australian researchers say bird flu has killed thousands of elephant seal pups at a remote Antarctic breeding colony. They also found higher than expected deaths in penguin populations.
0: You're listening to Outside Source on the BBC World Service. We're live from our newsroom here in central London. Well, about half an hour ago, as the programme began, I said that we were watching pictures from Washington awaiting J.D. Vance, the US Vice President, to begin addressing reporters with his thoughts on the Iran deal. In the last few moments, he has begun speaking. Our team will keep an eye on what he has to say. And when he says anything that illuminates the US position on that deal, on the fact that some of the most important issues in terms of Iran's nuclear programme have been kicked down the road, we will bring that to you. But we want to take you to a different subject now. On the programme yesterday, we heard news that the Crown Princess of Norway, Mette Marit, had undergone a successful lung transplant after being diagnosed with pulmonary fibrosis in 2018. On the programme, we heard from two women who had had lung transplants of their own, changing their lives. A little earlier today, in response to that conversation, I spoke to two doctors who help patients to get ready for such procedures. We wanted to hear more about their work and about the very real complications faced by all lung transplant patients. Dr. Mari Budev works at the Cleveland Clinic in the US state of Ohio, and Dr. Vicky Girovasili works at Harefield Hospital here in the UK. You'll hear firstly from Dr. Budev.
2: It is an incredible moment when you're able to take a patient through all the testing and to be able to tell them, I think you're eligible for a transplant and you need to go on the waiting list. And it's most incredible when they receive that organ and that transplant. I do want to say something, that lung transplantation is still in its infancy compared to other solid organ transplantation. We've been around since the 1960s or so, and the survival has improved over the last few decades. But we still are at a point where the lungs are very different immunologically than other organs that are transplanted, and that presents a challenge. But it's exciting news that this transplant took place in Scandinavia. This transplant network in Scandinavia is excellent. They've had a wonderful outcomes. They're innovative, and this is wonderful that this transplant happened there with success.
0: Dr. Budev, I know your program has a world record. What's that?
2: So my program in, I think it was 2019, held the world record for the most number of lung transplants. That has been surpassed by University of Toronto. But this is something that we're trying to all increase our volume so we can help more patients.
0: And I'm presuming that you're pretty happy that the record's been supplanted.
2: Very happy. Yes, I have a wonderful medical team and I have a wonderful surgical team.
0: Dr. Vicky Gaudovasili, tell us what the process is like in taking a patient through all of the stages of the lung transplant.
3: Like Dr. Budev said, it is a life-transforming, life-changing experience, but it's an uphill road to get there, and it is a lot of work after the surgery itself, not only to recover from it, but to maintain the health of the lungs. The journey starts when a patient with end-stage lung disease, so when their lungs are failing because of respiratory condition, gets referred to a transplant center. And as Dr. Budev just mentioned, it's a lot of work to work them up and make sure they are well enough and strong enough to withstand the big assault that the transplant operation is on the body itself. But lungs don't grow on trees. So for those patients waiting for a lung transplant, it's like being on the waiting room, waiting for an operation every single minute of that waiting time, which can be days, weeks, or months. So when a lung becomes available, that can be any time of the day or night, and then the patient will be called into the hospital, the lungs will be retrieved from the donor hospital, and there are different processes in different countries around the world. Certainly different ways it's done in the US than in the UK, and slightly different in Europe and other places. But the end result of it is, if the lung is suitable, then the transplant surgeon takes over from the physicians and does what can be a very lengthy operation. And usually it involves people being on life support machine during the operation to get the old lungs out, stitch the new lungs in, close the chest, then back to intensive care, and then the next part of the journey begins.
0: And Dr. Gaudovasili, during that surgery, you're obviously responsible for the overall medical management of the patient, but the surgery is conducted by a surgeon. What do you do during the surgery?
3: During the actual surgery itself, we don't do much. It's probably the part of this very long patient journey, which can start years before having or months before having a lung transplant and hopefully last for years after the transplant, that we don't get very heavily involved in. Our role as a medical team during the operation is to, one, support the decision making around matching the right recipient with the right donor, and there's a lot of nuance into that. Tailoring the immunosuppressive regime that needs to start right the minute someone goes into theater. Tailor the antibiotic and the rest of the regimen that needs to support the recovery from surgery. There are times when we do need to get involved during the operation to do our more physicianly things, like perform a bronchoscopy, which is a camera test to look at the airways.
0: Given what you've explained to me about your role before, during, and after a transplant, you're obviously there medically, but presumably you also have to be an expert in human psychology as well for the patient and for their family.
3: Yeah, so one of the most beautiful but equally challenging things of looking after a lung transplant recipient is that you become almost like a part of their family. We know these people really, really well. We know their families, their wishes, how they are reborn, and many patients celebrate a second birthday after transplant. Fundamentally, we're taking someone who we also have to have end-of-life conversations with, because a lung transplant doesn't always happen for everyone. Watch them be reborn through transplantation, be with them or look after them for what can be years and hopefully sometimes decades. But then we close the circle and we look after them until the end of their life again. And that can be very emotionally stressful from a physician perspective, but it's also very rewarding because we are becoming part of their life and their family. I sign off

0: World Radio Paris with the latest news updates.
1: France's oldest female detainee has gone on trial for murder at a court in Versailles in a cold case centering on a dismembered body found 31 years ago. Marie-Thérèse Garcia, who's 79, is charged with the kidnap and murder of her former sister-in-law, Corinne Didio. Didio went missing in June 1995 when she was 37. Days later, a metal trunk bound with a metal chain was discovered floating in the River Seine to the west of Paris. Inside was a dismembered corpse of a woman without head and hands. Only in 1997 was the body identified as Didio's, while the missing body parts have never been found. Garcia early on came under suspicion, but twice the case was closed for lack of evidence. Recently, though, DNA technology gave police a breakthrough. In 2023, Garcia was put in prison to await trial. Repeated pleas for conditional release on grounds of age and ill health have been turned down. The Bank of France has slashed its 2026 growth forecast and said the economy will only narrowly avoid a recession as the conflict in the Middle East fuels broader inflationary pressures. The central bank predicts a 0.5% expansion this year in both its baseline and mild scenarios for the euro area's second largest economy. That's a 0.4-point reduction from its March forecast and would mark the slowest pace in more than a decade, excluding the slump in the COVID pandemic. And Kylian Mbappe moved himself up the World Cup career scoring charts and became France's record goal scorer with two goals in Les Bleus' 3-1 Group I World Cup win against Senegal in New Jersey. France, who were tipped as one of the pre-tournament favourites after winning in 2018 and reaching the final in 2022, were held by Senegal in the first half, but Mbappe saved the best until last with the goal of the tournament so far, deep into stoppage time. WRP News, I'm Paul McNally.
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1: 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Alien Earths by Lisa Kaltenegger is published by Penguin Books.
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3: Bonjour.
4: Hello and welcome to So French, le podcast about France, its crazy politics and life à la française. My name is Sarah Bertelsson.
3: And my name is Stéphane de Vries.
4: And this week, France is struck by two sexual abuse scandals. One after the killing of an 11-year-old girl in the south of France, and the other one involving one of the country's most famous artists.
3: Yeah, two very different cases, but both questioning the Republic's ability to protect its women and children from abusive men. We'll talk about the political fallout of these events.
4: And a long-awaited return, I should say, of the most gentle, manly of all thieves.
3: Nicolas Sarkozy?
4: No. No, you will find out who later in the show.
3: After Liana, an 11-year-old girl, was found dead in southwestern France earlier this month, it immediately reignited criticism of a justice system that's said to have failed. Rightly so, because the man suspected of her killing had already been the subject of five separate investigations for sexual violence against children, all of which were dismissed or dropped with no further action taken. Emmanuel Macron spoke of dysfunctionings, the justice minister of failure, and as always in these cases, immediate talk about harsher punishments and new laws.
4: Yes, true. What do you say, Stéphane? Is it a failure? And is it harsher punishments that will avoid these kind of horrible events to happen again?
3: Well, it's always difficult to isolate these very rare events, however tragic they are, and then depict a broader image of the system. But it is true that the judicial system in France has been under stress for many, many years, lacking funds, pretty old-fashioned, not very active when it comes to sexual abuse cases. So it is an illustration on, of course, the whole system that is not working well. But to focus on just this case, as are doing the politicians right now, it is, of course, a bit opportunistic. What happened with Liana is a symptom of a much broader problem in France. And the debate is not really about that right now. It's really about this specific case. There's also pressure mounting on the minister Gérald Darmanin to resign. But it is will not help anything. The problem is a structural problem. And that is something the government needs to tackle. And so far, they don't really seem to be aware of the fact that all the problems in the judicial system in France are basically also the result of very, well, incompetent politics. What do you think, Sarah?
4: Yes, and they have wanted to do this, a question about an individual case. They're talking about errors and dysfunctionings, but on an individual level, you would say. Emmanuel Macron, what I find incredible was that immediately after the body of Liana was found, the fact that, you know, there was this other complaint made last year that had never been investigated properly. Jérôme Barella, which is the name of the person who is now suspected of the killing of Liana, he was never taken into custody or even interrogated. Emmanuel Macron came out immediately and said that this should not be a question of resources. He even said it, I don't want to hear anyone talk about resources in this case. And then immediately putting the question of the system itself to the side and making everything, as you said, about this individual case. And what is astonishing about that is the fact that it is the system that is the problem. This is an extreme consequence of the system. But the failures of the system has been pointed out by women's organizations, yeah, by the magistrates themselves, by the police themselves. There was this big investigation done a couple of years ago about specifically abuse of children in France. And they pointed out in this big report 82, I think, measures that were absolutely necessary to take to put the French justice system on the right track and be able to deal with these very, very serious cases. And nothing has been made. And so to say that this is not a question of resources, it's really not taking these questions seriously, in my opinion. Yeah. It's true that the budget for the justice system has increased over the past years, but so has the number of cases in a massive way. And the number of magistrates in France are, I think, half the numbers of those that you have on an average level in the European Union. Yeah. And also the budget itself is lower than many other developed countries. I think that the French budget is half of that of Switzerland, for example, and much, much lower than of Germany. So there is a problem with the system, and refusing to talk about those problems is really denying justice for all these children who are victims of abuse.
3: Yeah, and to give you an idea about how much money is being spent in France, it is on average 77 euros on justice spent per inhabitant, whereas in Germany and the Netherlands, it's almost 140 euros, so that's almost double. Switzerland is even more extreme. 245 euros are spent every year there on justice per inhabitant, so that's more than three times France. So you see that, yeah, the French justice system is underfunded, and of course has been underfunded for many, many years. If you look at the buildings where the courts are in France, but also police stations, they're completely derelict and have very old computers, and it is clear that they are lacking a lot of means. And it is of course quite ridiculous of Emmanuel Macron to deny that is the case, because, yeah, as you said, it is the whole system that should be reviewed and redesigned, and not simply the tragical events that happened around this girl.
4: And you're speaking of computers. I was listening to an expert the other day who was talking about the pure and simple fact that the different computer systems that are used within the justice system do not communicate with each other. And this is incredible. This expert I was listening to was making the comparison with how we have modernized, for example, the defense, and how we are putting all this money into building new weapons and creating new systems. But the legal system, which is a foundation of a democracy, you still have these very, very old-fashioned systems that, they, as I said, can't communicate with each other. So you have to send like letters between the different instances instead of just being able to communicate through a computer system. So absolutely astonishing. I also, another thing that I wanted you to react to is the fact that no one is really taking responsibility here.
3: I
4: was listening to the Justice Minister Gérald Darmanin, and he was saying he was apologizing to the family for what had happened, but he did not ever take responsibility. He was saying that he would take responsibility after some kind of investigation and after it has been clear then who what went wrong. I find that, I mean, is that symptomatic? Does it say, is this how it always works?
3: I think so. And also the reaction, his reaction was that no judge will leave on summer holiday this year. And that on the 14th of July, all 70,000 files will have been reviewed. You know, the 14th of July is the national holiday. So this is pure propaganda. And also saying you're not going on holiday. It all sounds so school teacherish to me. You know, it's indeed what you say, not taking responsibility and blaming or trying to blame, using your authority to try to do or show as if you're doing something. But of course, that the people are not going on holiday. First of all, it's probably illegal, because also judges are entitled to their legal holidays. And secondly, it will not help, because it is fighting symptoms instead of fighting the system. So it is a very sad case, and I'm not sure whether it will change anything in the judicial system and also in the mentality of the French politicians when it comes to punishments and locking people up, as if that is the solution, which it is not, of course.
4: Speaking of locking up people, earlier this week there were massive protests around the country against mostly the Justice Minister Gérald Darmanin, calling for his for him to resign, but also calling for justice for Liana. Interesting to see, though, that, you know, one who was put in custody and had to spend the night in prison was one of the women who has been a feminist activist, and who has been leading the protests. And I find it very symbolic that she actually got to spend a night in prison immediately. And Jean Barella, who was then allowed to roam freely for 9 months and kill possibly then a child before he even got interrogated. It says a lot about what is wrong in this country.
3: Absolutely. And if this wasn't enough yet, there's another story making headlines the past few weeks. regarding sexual abuse. And this time it concerns Patrick Bruel, or Patrick, as he's often referred to in France, one of the country's biggest stars. He's a singer, an actor, for decades already, on the top of fame, in France, but also in other French speaking countries like Belgium or Canada. And this week he was held in custody for 2 days by French police, on allegations of sexual abuse and rape of several women. It is one of the country's highest profile figures, who is now being targeted in the Me Too movement.
4: Many actually do make a connection between these two cases and saying that, considering the large amount of protests and the anger in society regarding the Liana case, they had no other option than to keep Patrick Bruel, who is not accused of anything as serious, of course, but to keep him in custody and really make this interrogation last for longer than maybe first initially planned. It is very serious allegations, though, that do rest on Patrick Bruel. They were already some years ago complaints that were filed, but they were then dropped because of lack of evidence. But a couple of months ago, Mediapart, which is an investigative website here in France, they produced an investigation with testimonies from several, I think it was 8 women, who all told about how the Patrick Bruel, so this mega star in France, had behaved in inappropriately towards them. Yeah. And this spanning from the 1990s until 2019, I think it was, in these cases. And one of the women in the investigation actually being a minor at the time of the events. There was other investigations that follow up on this. And then the whole thing was enrolling. At the moment that we're speaking, there are 13 allegations of sexual assault and abuse against Patrick Bruel, but more are likely to come, because in the coming days, lawyers have said that another complaint about an attempted rape will be filed, and 2 more complaints for rape will also are also likely to be filed. So this is a growing investigation, and growing pressure, of course, on Patrick Bruel, falling really from the stars this time. I mean, I don't know how, if people outside of France can really measure what kind of mega star he is here, but he's really one of the biggest when it comes to both music, but also as an actor. He has played in a lot of theaters and movies, and you know, his songs are known by generations of French, and he's been in.
3: A few years ago, I made a short documentary with him and about him, and I spent 2 days with him in Brussels. He was very nice, I must say. But also what struck me, I went to a concert that he gave, and I was backstage, and I was struck by the enormous love all the fans have for Patrick Bruel, but really from very young to very old women, like in their 70s, also men, but mostly women. So he's really, he appealed to a lot of people from very young age till late. I think he already is like 65 or something.
4: 67, I think. But did you, when you met with him, then you spent some time with it, did you, in any of his way of being or acting or what he was saying, did you see any of this that could, you know, make you understand these allegations?
3: No, I find that hard to say, because the Pellicot case also showed us that predators and very pervert and abusive behavior unfortunately, it can be done by any man. So it doesn't really say anything if a person is nice or polite or gentle. You never know what's behind. I just saw it was about his work, so not about his life. The interview in the documentary. It was for Dutch television, and I found him just very professional, and to me he was very kind and open, and not very demanding actually of such a big star, but that doesn't say anything. Of course he is innocent until proven guilty, but there are now
4: he's denying all of this.
3: He's denying all of this. And of course, there are also quite a few cases, in this particular case of Patrick Bruel, who could be, too long ago, so they can no longer be persecuted. It is, quite an astonishing affair also, because this has gone on, going on for many, many years. I assume many people knew also about it, and that's something you very often see in these kind of cases with high profile figures. Remember Dominique Strauss-Kahn, many people around him said, but everybody knew he was like that, so what's the problem? And I think that's also the case here. Maybe it shows once again that as soon as you think there might be a case of sexual abuse, that you do not tolerate it and immediately take action. But that's easier said than done.
4: Yeah, and we've had, here in France now, quite a few of these big stars, being accused of sexual aggressions and abuse and rape. We've had Gérard Depardieu. We've had Epidia, one of France's most popular and famous journalists. And Patrick Bruel. And I think when we talk about this, everybody knew. It's also a question of everybody knew. There's quite often in these cases, they always say that they were put in systems of sort of trying to protect women. I heard in, for example, when it comes to Pepe Dia, the journalist, where they made sure that he wasn't supposed to ever be alone with young journalists, for example. So you have people who are facilitating, these men to continue their behavior, actually. I don't think they do it in the sense of protecting them. They'd want to protect the women and the girls in the environment. But by doing it this way, they are actually allowing for this behavior to continue. But we will see what will happen with the Patrick Bruel case. Of course, he is denying all of these allegations. He says that all have been, there's been consenting relationships, and that he has never been either violent or forced himself on him.
3: Yeah.
4: But, the number of cases are piling up, and I wouldn't be surprised if we see even more coming in the coming weeks.
3: No. And then from one crook to another, our favorite segment, the imprisoned politicians. This week, we don't talk about Nicolas Sarkozy, but I just mentioned him, so we did. But actually, a very close friend of his, also a very familiar name for the French. And I think in our previous seasons, we sometimes talked about him. Maybe he is not very well known internationally, but we're talking about Patrick, not Bruel, but Balkany. He's the former mayor of Levallois-Perret, a very rich suburb of Paris, just outside Paris. Balkany was sentenced last week to several prison terms in two separate cases of embezzlement of public funds, 15 months and 3 years respectively, serious punishments. But no immediate arrest warrant due to his high age and health, also bad health. Balkany was also sentenced to heavy fines, a 10-year ban from holding public office. Well, I think he already was punished with that, right?
4: He had a 5-year ban already in place since 2020, I think. So
3: okay,
4: I'm assuming that this would
3: expire.
4: Well, it was about to expire, but now I'm thinking they're making sure that he's not making a return anytime soon.
3: And of course, the Balkanese, the couple, it's actually a couple, Patrick and Isabel, they have been on front of the gossip press more so than the political press, I think, here in France for 4 decades. And they always are together. Patrick and Isabel. If Isabel was going somewhere, then there was Patrick and vice versa. He's more the actor on stage, and she's more the director. So it's a very odd couple in French politics, but also a very crooked one. They have very close ties with Sarkozy, but also with many other people from the French right. Patrick Balkany went on to serve simultaneously as a member of parliament here in France of Les Républicains and the UMP before that in the National Assembly, and as a mayor also of Levallois-Perret. It's quite common here in France that you accumulate several mandates. In 2016, when we already had So French, Patrick Balkany admitted that he had undeclared assets in Switzerland. He claimed at the time that they were part of an inheritance, but the investigation also revealed that the couple spent significant sums of cash, including €87,000 to a travel agency. Well, at the time they were convicted, also with his spouse Isabel, also for fiscal fraud. It's a whole collection of everything you can do wrong as a high placed politician. And also on several occasions, Patrick Balkany has been accused of sexual assault and harassment. So it is not. It's apparently part of this class that there's somehow always.
4: But what is incredible, though, that he remained the mayor of Levallois for so many years, and these accusations, they didn't just come out of the blue one day and no one knew about it. He continued being supported by a lot of people.
3: Also in the town, in Levallois-Perret, he stayed very popular. People living there were more or less protecting him and saying that he was a good guy who did so much for the village, and they never really were shocked by all his convictions and his criminal behavior.
4: When I was researching today's episode, I came across one news article from the time when he was accused of then this sexual abuse of one of his partner at the time, he was really described. I mean, the whole thing was, it was from 1996, and it shows that things have changed in French society, though, because today you would never write an article in that way when it comes to a question of sexual abuse and of a woman. But he was really described as this bon vivant, and the whole article was a little bit written in a sort of showing off his funny character and his impressive personality in some way. So, and I think that he has been able to use that sort of charisma that apparently goes down with parts of the population to stay in that position for such a long time, despite all of these affairs and scandals and convictions.
3: Yeah, and after this doom and gloom, we stay in the criminal world, more or less, but on a lighter note, some joy this week to those, among them your kids and mine, and myself, by the way, who've been waiting for the new season of French mega hit series Arsène Lupin, played, of course, by...
2: Jen Harper built Cheekbone Beauty after a dream sparked an idea that she just couldn't shake. Now she's helping reshape the beauty industry through indigenous representation, sustainability, and of course, joy. She'll be here to tell you her story. That's coming up on Q from CBC.
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I'm Angeline Tedawayo, in for Tom Power. Welcome to Q. Have you ever experienced disappointment or like a tragedy that somehow had a silver lining? Well, that's what happened to Natalia Lafourcade. She's a multiple Latin Grammy-winning superstar who found her way to music following a traumatic life event. She will detail the colorful journey that followed and how some of her best music has a Canadian connection. Plus, we will be transported to a tiny town nestled in the mountains of BC, which turns out to be an unlikely spot to find yourself a world-class banjo. But we are talking about a banjo, so maybe it's the perfect place to find yourself a world-class banjo. That's coming up on Q.

0: the latest news.
1: France's oldest female detainee has gone on trial for murder at a court in Versailles in a cold case centering on a dismembered body found 31 years ago. Marie-Thérèse Garcia, who's 79, is charged with the kidnap and murder of her former sister-in-law, Corinne Didio. Didio went missing in June 1995 when she was 37. Days later, a metal trunk bound with a metal chain was discovered floating in the River Seine to the west of Paris. Inside was a dismembered corpse of a woman without head and hands. Only in 1997 was the body identified as Didio's, while the missing body parts have never been found. Garcia early on came under suspicion, but twice the case was closed for lack of evidence. Recently, though, DNA technology gave police a breakthrough. In 2023, Garcia was put in prison to await trial. Repeated pleas for conditional release on grounds of age and ill health have been turned down. The Bank of France has slashed its 2026 growth forecast and said the economy will only narrowly avoid a recession as the conflict in the Middle East fuels broader inflationary pressures. The central bank predicts a 0.5% expansion this year in both its baseline and mild scenarios for the euro area's second largest economy. That's a 0.4-point reduction from its March forecast and would mark the slowest pace in more than a decade, excluding the slump in the COVID pandemic. And Kylian Mbappe moved himself up the World Cup career scoring charts and became France's record goal scorer with two goals in Les Bleus' 3-1 Group I World Cup win against Senegal in New Jersey. France, who were tipped as one of the pre-tournament favourites after winning in 2018 and reaching the final in 2022, were held by Senegal in the first half, but Mbappe saved the best until last with the goal of the tournament so far, deep into stoppage time. WRP News, I'm Paul McNally.
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1: 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Alien Earths by Lisa Kaltenegger is published by Penguin Books.
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3: You're listening to Q from CBC on public radio in the United States and across North America on Sirius XM 169. I'm Angeline Tetoweo, sitting in for Tom Power. I want to take you back to last summer. Maybe you remember this. You know, ICE agents, they started carrying out these immigration raids in Los Angeles. Well, the children of Mexican immigrants started posting photos of their parents online. There was music in the background of these posts. And for this soundtrack, they look to a very specific artist for strength, Natalia Lafourcade. Natalia has been part of people's lives in Mexico for generations. She started out as a teen pop star in a girl group called Twist, but over time she started developing her own unique sound, combining modern songwriting with Latin American folk traditions.

0: Today, Natalia Lafourcade is one of the most influential voices in modern Latin music. She's won more Latin Grammys than any other female artist. And Billboard has called her one of the best female Latin pop artists of all time. Natalia is on tour right now, heading to Vancouver soon. She's actually going to be there this Saturday, June 20th. But she carved out some time to speak to Tom Power, and they started talking about how a home burglary when she was young sparked her musical journey.
1: We had this robbery at the house we were living in. I was very young. I was like probably, I don't even remember, maybe 12 years old, something like that. Then we had to leave the house where we were living in, and we moved to this other apartment that my aunt let us use for a period of time, because she was traveling and she wasn't in the city. And when I go into the closet, I see this guitar, you know, that has three strings, and it's a nylon guitar. It's a classic guitar, which I never before had a guitar like that in my hands. So I just took it and I started playing it, and I loved the sound. And suddenly I just wrote a song with those three strings, which I, of course, I don't remember.
2: What strings were they? Were they the low three strings, the E, A, D, or were they the high string strings, the G, D, E?
1: I don't even remember, you know, I don't even remember, but I mean, it wasn't even tuned in the normal or usual way, but I just took it and I started like pretending that I was playing and that I knew how to do it, and like singing on top of like nothing. I was just improvising and I loved it. And then I said to my mother, you know, I think I want a guitar. Can you buy me one? And she said, like, you try first with this guitar, and if you really like it, we will see.
2: Yeah.
1: So eventually I had somebody helping me. I think it was a boyfriend that I had at that point, and he was helping me out with the strings and getting the tune and all that. I mean, he loved you too. So he was showing me how to play some of the songs the easiest ones on the guitar. And for me, it was like, wow, this is really difficult stuff. But it was actually really, really easy chords and the songs. And I was just trying, you know, like improvising. And eventually I said to my mother, I am really into this instrument. Like, I want to have a new one, and I want to have classes and learn it.
2: You want to have a new one, and you want to have all the strings. I want six. I didn't know that much. I mean, I knew your music, your most recent music, but I learning about like how you got to this place now where you're making this music you're making now has been really interesting to me. So you start out, you know, you find this guitar and you're playing. And then I read that like you got put as part of this TV network, you get you could kind of put in a band called Twist. I actually have a little bit of it. Can we listen to it?

0: I was sort of watching your eyes the whole time going like, how does she feel about this old music? But that's right. Like you were a teenager in this Mexican pop group called Twist. This is kind of started by a TV network. The song's called Hello, Hello. Mm. Do you learn something by being in sort of a put together sort of pop group? Do you learn something about the artist you want to be and the artist you don't want to be?
1: Of course. Yes, I don't know. It just makes me remind that period of time in my life, and I have good memories, you know, of that. It's been a while, and it was probably the very, very first project that I was, that gave me the chance to approach the stage, you know, and the studio and the traveling and the tour and the music industry. And it was a short period of time. It was actually 3 years, and it was good. But at a certain point, I realized that that wasn't what I was expecting and what I really, really wanted to do in the land of music, you know. That gave me the straight of the force, like to say, no, this is not what I want. I'm gonna go for what I really want to do and go to the music school and to try beyond, you know. This is the kind of a band that you normally just get in it. Like, there's a producer, there's people making decisions, and like everything is already like como done. It's not your ideas. And what I realized was how much I wanted to be a cancionera, you know. I wanted to be a
0: songstress,
1: singer, songwriter,
0: yeah.
1: And to have an idea and to build it up and to make it real, you know. So it was good because I learned a lot, and it was fun. But then I realized that I had to say, like, hey, I'm gonna go. I'm just gonna take another direction.
0: But then things get even bigger when you release NL, and I'm gonna say NL 2000, but it probably in Spanish, right? You probably don't.
1: NL 2000.
0: Yeah, NL 2000.
1: Yes.
0: Which became just, I mean, one of the biggest songs in the country's history.

0: When did you first start realizing that that song had started a real takeoff? Like, what was that like for you to watch that song become so successful?
1: It was really beautiful. At first, I was singing this song for my friends at school. You know, I was just saying like, "Hey, listen, I have a new one, and let's see what you think." And I was playing the song, and they were like, "Wow, this! Can you play it again?" And then they would bring some friends from another classroom and say like, "Hey, listen to this song." And then they knew it, and they were singing the song in different places in the school. That happened exactly that year, which was the year that I wrote that song. 2 years later, I was recording this song for my first album. That was the first album that I did when I sang with my record label, Sony Music. And then it went really famous as well. So it wasn't just at the school that this was happening. And then after this song, there were many others that became huge. And for me, it was new, you know, like everything was like, wow.
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3: 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There will be two forums with UNESCO and the Tunisian Embassy connected to the event, which will discuss traditional craftsmanship and fashion, as well as traditional craft techniques and their relation to the international market. There will also be a large catering section offering varied gastronomy from many different cultures. Find out more about the whole festival at www.patrimoine-vivant.org and stay tuned for more WRP Daily Cultural Tips.
2: I'm Angeline Tetawayo in for Tom Power. You're listening to Q, and you're in the middle of Tom's conversation with Natalia Lafourcade, one of the most influential artists in Latin music right now, and also one of its most successful. Natalia has won more Latin Grammy Awards than any other female artist. She and Tom have been talking about her early success, but she quickly grew disenchanted with the whole music industry thing. And when she was 21, she was burnt out and made a surprising decision. She moved to Ottawa, enrolled in school, and tried to put her music career behind her. Obviously, that didn't quite work, and she found a crew of musician pals that reignited her love of music. Anyway, here's Natalia talking about that decision to move away.
1: I closed my email, my phone. I stopped talking to my people, you know, my friends, I really, really separate a lot from my universe. And I took that plane and I arrived to the city, and I just started like a new life, you know. And it was so good for me, for my soul, for my heart. Like, I was really able to heal and to find out again the reason I wanted to make music for, you know.
0: You were so famous. You were so incredibly famous. And I love the idea that you could just go to Canada and walk down the street and you'd be okay. You know?
1: Me too.
0: Yeah. I hope you weren't there in the winter, but you know.
1: I know. I love music, you know, but I don't know if I really love fame. Like, fame is another thing. It could be very difficult to manage, you know.
0: It kind of feels like your whole, like the whole story you're telling me, and the part I'm about to get to is like you making music, getting out of control, and then you trying to take that control back. I mean, you start singing more and more traditional folk music of Mexico and of Latin America. The New Yorker said at this great quote, he said, she inhabits the space that Sabrina Carpenter might if Sabrina Carpenter suddenly began recording Woody Guthrie songs. So what's going on that you... Talk to me about that. It obviously got to a point again where it must have felt like it was getting a bit out of control. And then how do you find your way to traditional folk music? And what does that do to you?
1: I grew up in Veracruz. Eventually, I wanted to go back home. You know, my mother was there and I wanted to build this house, the house that I live in. And just the fact of being there made me get closer to the traditional music from there and to people that are doing those music and genres that I love to see and listen and learn from. It's just something that I really like, you know, and enjoy. And also inspires me a lot. So it's not just now the music from Mexico. Then I was listening to, I don't know, I was getting into the music from Latin America, from Violeta Parra, from Zita Rosa, from Atahualpa Yupanqui. I was listening to Mercedes Sosa, Simon Diaz, different artists that really helped me notice and realize that eventually I will need to create my own spirit and sound into the music that I do.
0: So one of my favorite things, and I think that the thing that defines folk music is that it can leave you and become part of something much bigger. And in that way, I think you kind of did that yourself. I think you kind of did that through Hasta la Reyes, which came out a decade ago.

0: When you found out how protesters were using it and regular folks in the U.S. were using it around immigration and ICE, like, what went through your mind?
1: I was seeing the power of music. You must be very humble to music, you know. I wrote that song with Leonel Garcia, a friend of mine, and I wanted to write a song that will remind me the place I come from and all the different things that could be good or bad things, but that built you as a human being, you know, and you carry those things through life, and you honor those things. We wanted the song to have this connection to Mexico, to our roots, and suddenly just the song has been a very important song for many people for different reasons, which I love also, like for different reasons and things that they experience in their lives. They love the song and they sing it and they feel it so deep. And I believe that when that happens and the song say like, I am not yours anymore, like I am just a song that flies away and go through different houses and families and places, and it's people's song, you know, it's everyone's. I love that. I think that's when the song becomes a service to everyone, and it's the voice, it's not just my voice. It becomes everyone's voice, and I love to see when that happens.

0: You can tell from talking to you, you have this deep, deep belief and love for music and real belief in it. And I was reading your really beautiful essay in the New York Times about how, you know, more than ever, especially in this time of AI, it's really important for artists to protect what's human about their music, to not worry about things like perfection, to not worry about things like, you know, having everything be exactly in tune and everything on a grid and everything be absolutely right. And that goes to the way you recorded your most recent record. You know, you used tape, you had people playing live, you know. Can you talk to me a little bit about how you keep that sense of music that's alive to you as more and more pressure is put on us and there's more and more music that's meant to be technically perfect? And you can kind of do that through technology now.
1: Yes. In order to make the magic to happen, you need to be very humble, and there must be empathy, there must be love, generosity. There must be certain things that when you hold all that together, magic comes, you know, through the wall. But nowadays, like, everything seems to push us to out of the connection, the human connection. It's like, okay, I'm connecting to the world by my phone, but it's not really by connecting to human conversation, you know. So when I have a concert and I said this in the concert, like, there's a moment when we might not go through all the situations that happen in every song, but there's a point when everyone can look at each other and we're all the same.
0: It's so beautifully said. It's so lovely to get the chance to talk to you. I'm so sad you didn't stay in Canada, but I'm also happy you didn't stay in Canada because you got to make this music that you've made.
1: I must say, like, I will confess, and that period is probably one of the most happy moments, of the happiest moments in my life, really. Like, I still can remember so many things about that year. And that was probably the most productive year that I have in terms of writing songs, you know, like creating, doing things with the music, you know.
0: All thanks to Ottawa. That's a beautiful thing.
1: Yes.
0: lovely to meet you. Thanks so much for making the time for us.
1: Thank you so much, Tom. My pleasure.

0: Tacos en la Playa by Natalia Lafourcade from her latest album, Canzoniera, which means songstress. Before that, you heard Tom's conversation with Natalia. She's touring the album right now, including a show in Vancouver this Saturday, June 20th. Coming up after this, Ferris and Jason Romero. They're a Juno Award-winning folk duo who also happen to make highly in-demand banjos. So in demand that there's a 6-year waiting list for anyone who wants one. And it all happens out of their workshop where they live in the tiny, remote town of Horsefly, British Columbia. You'll hear more from them after this.
1: The CBC News is next. Coming up in an hour, it's Ideas with Nahla Ayed.
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0: Angeline Tedeweo sitting in for Tom Power. You're listening to Q. Are you in the market for a banjo? Well, I've got a tip for you. Get a flight to Kamloops, BC, if you're not there already, and then rent a car. Then drive about 3.5 hours up Highway 97, long past Cache Creek, past Williams Lake. You'll pull up to the small community of Horsefly in the Caribou Mountains in British Columbia, where you'll find a beautiful 40-acre property. In the workshop are Ferris and Jason Romero, life partners and banjo makers whose banjos are so in demand that there's a 6-year waiting list for them. When they're not making banjos, Ferris and Jason are releasing music. They've won multiple Juno Awards for their folk, old-time, and bluegrass music. You're hearing a bit of it right now. Pretty much everything they do, make banjos, record music, raise their 2 kids, all happens on the homestead in Horsefly, BC. Their new album is called These Are the Days That Turn Into Years, and it's out right now. Now, just before we get going, I'm going to remind you, Tom is a huge banjo nerd, and I gotta say, he did a pretty good job not getting into the weeds of banjo music and banjo making. Here's their conversation over Zoom from the workshop where the magic happens in Horsefly, BC.
4: We're sitting here, we got the doors open, we can hear birds, and Jason's been bending wooden rims all morning.
5: Now, Jason, please tell folks what that entails.
6: Well, I really have fallen in love with thermally modified wood in the last few years, which is basically like extreme kiln drying, where they take the kiln has a vacuum in it so that you can get the temperature up to about 400 degrees so the wood won't catch fire. But anyways, that wood is extra hard to build. So what that entails to bend that kind of wood is that I have to soak it in water for like 24 hours. And then one slat, so one outside curve of a banjo rim will take me 1.5 hours to bend. Has to be very slow and low heat. Otherwise, the wood just becomes really brittle and it doesn't bend.
5: Can you crack it?
6: Oh, yeah. I've broken a lot of them, but...
5: All went according to plan today.
6: It did. I didn't lose any slats today. Good. It was great.
5: I want to talk a little bit more about banjo making in just a second.
6: But
5: believe me. This is me holding myself back. I want to talk a little bit about Horsefly. Ferris, you grew up in Horsefly, BC. Your family's been there for generations. Is that right?
4: Yeah, my family's been here since the late 1800s. Our kids are the 6th generation of my family to live in Horsefly.
5: What brought your family to Horsefly in the first place?
4: Originally, they came out across from Quebec, from La Chute, Quebec, the Patenaudes, and they came out to come and be ranchers and work the land in various different ways. They were early store owners, school teachers, miners, back when Horsefly was called Harper's Camp, when it was one of the first locations for gold discovery in the Caribou, like before the big gold rush up to Barkerville, all of those things. So they moved out and settled because there was so much land available when people were coming out.
5: Talk to me a little bit about growing up there. I've never been up there. I have some friends who've come up and visited, and I have some friends who've even come up and lived near you guys and moved up there because you guys are there. But I've never been there myself. For folks who are listening across the country, tell me a little bit about what it's like there.
4: It's a pretty neat small town. So you leave Williams Lake and you drive about 50, 60 clicks and you come to this little town that has no stoplights, a school with 65 kids from kindergarten to grade 9, a corner store, community hall, a local rink where people play hockey and pickleball, all of those good things, an amazing volunteer fire department, and a really tight-knit little community, but it's spread out over quite a radius. There's a lot of people living on 40 to 160 acres who are very closely linked to the land, whether it's growing food or ranching or logging, and a lot of families who have been here for a really long time.
5: Yeah.
6: It's rolling green hills,
4: yeah,
6: and it backs up against the Caribou Mountain Range, so it's alpine, it's beautiful.
5: I want to talk a little bit about how you met and sort of the folk music's role in it. But when you mentioned growing up in Horsefly and there being dances and all that stuff and music. Were you growing up around a lot of folk music, a lot of traditional songs?
4: Oh, heck yeah. I grew up taking piano and singing lessons. Like, I'm a opera nerd from the time I was 4 until I was 20. I used to sing opera competitively, taking classical music from an ex-professional singer and nun who lived here in Horsefly. So I was very lucky with that. But my dad's also an amazing folk musician. So we used to travel around, me and my 3 siblings, backing up my dad at folk and country music festivals.
5: What kind of stuff? Like, what kind of stuff were you guys doing?
4: Original things that my dad would write. My dad's a really long-term logger and land man, so he can kind of do everything. He has 3 of every type of machinery you can imagine. So he loves to write about what he knows, but he also loved to sing old Johnny Horton. And caught the first train I saw hitting south. And old, like all of those great old songs. So I grew up singing things like, you know, it's all escaping me right now, but like things like On the Wings of a Dove and things like that. But then these great songs that my dad would write for my mom all the time. And then my mom was really into Joni Mitchell and really into early Bonnie Raitt and all of those really wonderful folk musicians too.
5: So Jason, and then the banjo enters your life when you're Californian, is that right?
6: Yeah, I grew up in Northern California, yeah.
5: So where were you hearing the banjo? The story I heard is that you were at a bar or some pub somewhere and you heard it there?
6: That's the story. Yeah. It didn't really connect, you know, the instrument with the sound I had heard, you know, growing up. And at that point it would have just been occasional TV shows and whatnot. And then I was in a pub at university in Chico and I saw a guy playing live and I just kind of lost it. And it was like, I need to play that, and quickly became obsessed.
5: When did banjo making come into your life? Cause the story I heard is you went to cabinet making school to learn to make banjos.
6: Well, I was living in Arcata at that point in my life, maybe mid 20s. And that's kind of Northern California, coastal town, right below the Oregon border, very beautiful. And there was a banjo maker there who had been building since the 70s. His name was Mark Platten, and his banjos were called Wildwood banjos. And I really wanted to work for him, but he wasn't the most friendly guy, and I just knew that I'd have a better, and he never hired banjo players.
5: I know a lot of banjo makery people, and this fits it all very well for me, by the way.
6: Well, he made banjos, but he also did all his guitars, but he never hired banjo players because he didn't want, I think, them just like talking his ear off about like all the nerdy banjo things that most banjo players like to do. So he just hired guys who had good woodworking skills. So I kind of knew that before I approached him. So I went to cabinet making school there at College of the Redwoods in Ferndale. And so when I did approach him, I had a degree in cabinet making. So I think I was his first banjo player that he'd ever hired. And I think it helped that I had made one in class and I showed him and he saw my fit and finish. And also that I'd been schooled and had to use all the machinery so that there's a really good chance I wouldn't, you know, hurt myself.
5: So how did you meet one another? Was it through the music?
4: Yeah, it was. I was in a band called Outlaw Social when I was living in Victoria.
5: I remember Outlaw Social. I didn't know you were an Outlaw Social. Cool, right on.
4: And that was a great band. Mm-hmm. I love that band. Yeah. And the banjo player, Catherine Black, her and I were going to old time and bluegrass festivals and camps. And we met a fella named Ivan Rosenberg, who's a dobro player.
5: Great dobro player.
4: Dobro player, dear friend. And he was playing one of Jason's banjos because he was living in Arcata at the time and he was good friends with Jason. And we heard that banjo at a camp as we were getting to know Ivan, and he described that banjo as having the sound of watermelons rolling down a hill. And it was the perfect description for it. And my bandmate, Catherine, she went, I want one of those. So she contacted Jason to get him to build her a banjo. Jason looked up the band, saw a picture of me, asked Ivan who I was, and Ivan was like, oh, Ferris.
6: He's like, oh, that's Ferris. You'll love Ferris.
4: So I'm living in Victoria. Jason's living in Arcata, California. And quietly, Ivan is talking about us to each other occasionally. And about a year later, I get an email from Jason out of the blue. He's coming up to southwestern British Columbia, or southeastern, pardon me, to Fernie to go for a fly fishing trip. And he decides to take a detour to Vancouver Island. He's like, I think I'm coming to Victoria. Would you show me around? I said, sure. Like, out of the blue. And
6: very unlike me, by the way.
4: Yeah, it's pretty great. And I said, I'll be at an old time jam. Here's where I'll be. He got off the ferry, came and met me at the jam. And I think I was playing fiddle, and he pulled out a banjo, and we sat and we played music. We introduced each other, we said hi, and then we played music together, and that was what we did before we ever had a conversation.
5: Was there? This is a very unique thing for people who play this kind of music, where you often spend your time playing music in common, or not even music in common, with sort of no rehearsal. You're just kind of getting together and just playing. And there can be a really profound connection that can happen when you meet the right person to play with. It doesn't even need to be someone you end up romantically involved with, but you do feel like, you know, I just even had that experience over the weekend. Like, there was someone visiting from Ireland here, and you just tell right away, you're like, oh, we can play together. Like, this is, we understand one another musically, even if we've never met. Was it that kind of thing for you too?
4: Yeah, absolutely. And there's a thing with this music where I think part of it is because we all love to play, but we all also love to listen. And we love this time spent with the old records, with the new records, listening to all the different ways that people play this music. And so you kind of embed the music in your own personal sense of groove and your own aesthetic for how you want things to feel. And when you get together with other people who have that similar, who've gone through the similar embedding process, you immediately can sit and

0: might get two of them, and it's worth it.
1: You might get two, and you might get none, and you might get an entire evening of transcendence.
0: Yeah, yeah, yeah.
1: And that's these things where you find yourself at 5 a.m. and you've literally been sitting playing. You've been sitting playing for 10 hours with a group of people and you don't want to leave.
2: Yeah. I was thinking of the similarities between Irish music and old time music in that it isn't necessarily performative music. It's like you can sit in the corner with other people who are really into this tradition and know the catalog and play tunes for hours based off of knowing this genre of music and make all these wonderful connections. And hey, if somebody's listening and or not, it doesn't really matter. It's about connecting with this group of musicians. And I think Irish and old time are the only, and Cajun and Quebecois maybe are the only ones that have that, you know.
1: I'm sure somebody out there is going to be listening. Well, I'll say, no, there's many more.
0: I'll say Newfoundland. I'll say Newfoundland is like that as well.
2: Exactly.

I'm Angeline Tetawayo in for Tom Power. You're listening to Q. You're in the middle of Tom's conversation with the folk duo Ferris and Jason Romero. They've been talking about their homestead, which also serves as a banjo workshop and recording studio. And what you're listening to now, it's a song called These Are the Days. That's off their brand new album, which you're going to hear about in just a moment, including how Ferris wrote one of the songs on it, in a tent, in the mountains, in the middle.

0: Here's Tom.
1: Ferris and Jason Romero there, and these are the days. So the question I want to ask, let me just see if I can get it out. When you were just talking to me a little bit about how this music that you play is really not really performance-based at all. You know, I often say that the interesting thing about doing this job is that my favorite musicians weren't professional musicians. Like, my favorite musicians were, like, doctors or farmers. You know what I mean? And that it's a very interesting thing to do this job to in that way. When so much of your music is social, when so much of your music is about trying to achieve that sense of transcendence, how do you approach then recording it? I know you did you recorded this album in 6 days. I know you did it at home. I know you did it in your barn. Can you talk to me a little bit about how you made this record and trying to keep that sense of purpose, of socialness, of sort of trueness of the music while also recording it?
2: Oh, what a fun question.
1: Do you know what I mean?
2: Yeah, I really do. I think that would, we have to rewind a little bit to go to like the process of writing the songs. So when the songs come out for me, because I'm the primary songwriter and I'll bring things and either sometimes fully formed or ideas, and then I bring them to Jason and then we work on them together. When they come out for me, I'm a in the moment songwriter. So, you know, something, while I'm cross-country skiing, something comes to me. While I'm going for a run, something comes to me. The slap of the windshield wipers, the paddle of a canoe sound. That's usually when the songs come. And then I have them in my head. There's one song on this record called Cannonball.
1: That's my favorite song on the record.
2: Oh man. I wrote that song in the middle of the night, like 1:30 a.m. on the top of a mountain on an alpine backcountry camping trip with my daughter.
1: Hold on, tell me the story.
2: So we were out and we decided to go on a mother-daughter camping trip with another mother-daughter pair. And I'm a big, big fan of being in the Alpines. So we went up, put our backpacks on, and we just stayed up, just the moms and girls, up in the Alpine overnight. And I had a dog with me who decided to get a little freaked out. So she ended up in the tent with me and my daughter. I've got my daughter on top of me. I've got the dog slid right up on top of me with her face pressed up against me so I don't sleep. And there's the sound of coyotes and owls, and it's magic country. You turn into a little fairy creature when you're up there. And all of a sudden, this song popped into my head. And I thank goodness for modern technology because I had my phone with me because I love to take photos on it. So I had the voice memo on it. And I sat and I voice memoed this song at 1:30 in the morning in a tent in an alpine valley.

0: The next morning, my girlfriend woke up. She's like, "Were you singing last night?" I said, "Yes, yes, I was."
1: Let's. I want to talk more about the banjos for a second. So I mentioned there's a 6-year wait list for Romero banjo. I also mentioned that someone offered me one for $1,000, and then I said, "You got it," and they didn't write me back. So if you're listening to this, thanks a lot, buddy. People are so happy to find one of your banjos and to get one of your banjos. You can find these reviews online. Just take a listen to this.
2: "I am in love with this thing. It has a beautiful headstock inlay with these little black-eyed Susans made of brass and this amazing fingerboard with this little Baltimore Oriole inlay, quite on brand. We're a Baltimorean here and a fan of the O's. I'll play a little tune for you on this instrument that I can't wait to get to know. Here's Wild Horse at Stony Point."
1: That is the great Baltimore banjo player, Brad, I don't know how to pronounce his last name, Kolodner?
3: Kolodner.
1: Jason, what is it like when you encounter one of your banjos out in the wild?
3: Well, I love it. I'm getting to this is my 25th year. So at this point, they actually come back to me, a lot recently. I get like two to five a year. Either we buy them back or people send them back for a new head or a refinish or something. So I get to see my old ones. It's quite an experience. It feels really neat. To see, cause I can instantly transport myself back to, it's like, oh, I remember thinking that was cool, or, you know, like really being into, you know, a certain aspect of the build. You know, when you see a 20-year-old instrument.
1: Do you ever go to jams and see your instruments there?
0: Oh yeah.
3: I do. Yeah. Here in the Northwest for sure. We've sent a lot, you know, kind of all over the world, but, there is definitely a concentration of them here in BC and Washington and Oregon.
1: That must be exciting.
0: It is, listening to somebody like Brad Kolodner speaking about it, like it immediately takes probably both of us back to, oh, I remember cutting that Oriole inlay. I remember sitting there and like sculpting that and placing it on the peg head and seeing, is this what you want it to look like? So it's pretty neat.
3: Yeah.
0: Because they're all custom, right?
3: And to like, be clear, yeah. Ferris does all of our pearl inlay on the instruments, and she's an amazing artist. So we are a husband and wife team and the banjo shop as well.
1: We're going to go out on a song called Last Call. I wonder if you could tell me a little bit about it.
0: Oh, yeah. I wrote this song after a phone call with my dad, and my dad is amazing as far as going out, and he lives by himself. He gets all his own firewood. He works all the time. He has 160 acres covered in delightful machinery and old stuff. And when I was talking to him one day, I realized that we're all at the age where this might be the last phone call that I have with him. And when I realized that, I had to sit with that for a little while. It felt kind of overpowering. But then to sit down and write these little snippets of my dad's life, like eating spuds from a dirty pot. My dad always called potatoes spuds. I grew up eating a lot of spuds because my dad grew up eating a lot of spuds. He was always in the corner of every party. He, you know, at every bar, playing music in the corner, having a grand old time. He's had all sorts of adventures with the law. he's done all sorts of things. So he's a fabulous songwriting fodder. And to be able to just put it into words how I felt about how much I appreciate that I still get to have these phone calls with my parents, that my parents are here. That was an exercise for me. But a really good exercise. And so I get filled up with joy every time I sing that song, thinking about my dad. I love it. And to bring it to Jason and say this, let's make this into kind of an old time romp.
1: It's a beautiful song. What's your dad's name?
0: Jeff.
1: Well, let's send it out to him, will we?
0: Oh, he'll love that.
1: thanks to the two of you. I'm a big fan of your music, and I really love the new record too.
0: Thank you so much for having us, Tom.
3: I really appreciate it. Yeah.

This is Last Call, Going Out to Jeff, a song on the new album from Ferris and Jason Romero. Before that, you heard Tom's conversation with the duo. The album is called These Are the Days That Turn Into Years, and it's out now. And that's it for Q today. Tomorrow on the show, Jen Harper, the founder of the makeup brand Cheekbone Beauty. The brand is all about the positive representation of Indigenous folks in the beauty space. She'll be here to talk about the dream that inspired her to start the business and why Indigenous joy is the cornerstone of her business. I'm Angeline Tetawayo in for Tom Fowler. Thanks for listening. Talk soon.

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Hello everyone and welcome back to Book Talk with Clara. I am so excited to share another personal favorite of mine. This week's book is a contemporary romance called Happy Place by Emily Henry. If you're in the mood for an emotional and comforting story about love, friendship and finding your place in life, then Happy Place might just be your next read. The novel follows Harriet and Wynne, a couple who are once deeply in love and seem perfect for each other. The catch? They secretly broke up months ago, but haven't told their closest friends yet. So when their annual summer trip arrives, they decided to pretend they're still together for one final week at the beloved vacation house where their friend group has spent summers for years. What follows is a mix of romance, nostalgia, tension and emotional honesty as Harriet and Wynne try to navigate sharing a space while hiding the truth from everyone around them. Emily Henry does such a beautiful job of balancing the lighter, funny moments with deeper conversations about identity, expectations and growing apart. But what I think makes Happy Place especially memorable is that it's not only focused on romance. There's also a very strong emphasis on friendship and how those dynamics shift and adapt as life moves forward. The book explores what happens when people grow older, careers change, relationships evolve, and the friendship that once felt effortless suddenly requires more intention and understanding. I really appreciated how realistic that aspect felt. So many people can relate to the experience of trying to hold on to a certain version of life or a certain group dynamic, even while everyone is slowly changing around you. The story captures that bittersweet feeling incredibly well. The setting also adds so much warmth to the novel. The lake house, the summer atmosphere, the shared meals, and the inside jokes between friends all make the story feel cozy and immersive, while still carrying emotional depth underneath it all. And of course, Emily Henry's writing is incredibly engaging. The dialogue feels natural, the characters are layered and relatable, and the emotional moments really stay with you. It's one of those books that can make you laugh one chapter and feel unexpectedly emotional the next. So if you're looking for a romance that goes beyond just a love story and also reflects on friendships, change and adulthood, Happy Place by Emily Henry is definitely worth picking up. It's heartfelt, nostalgic and quietly emotional in the best possible way. And that brings us to the end of another Book Talk with Clara. Thank you so much for listening. I hope today's book gave you some inspiration for your next read. And I'd love for you to join me again next week when we discover another story together. Until then, happy reading and take good care. WRP Music Mix.

Starting this Saturday and running until July 4th, the International Week of Living Heritage takes over the riverbank of Paris near the Eiffel Tower. Organised by the Living Cultural Heritage Association, this open, accessible and visually engaging fair will bring together 50 free stands centering around traditional craftsmanship and artisanal techniques. It is specifically useful for professionals in design and craftsmanship. However, it is designed for a broad audience, providing something interesting for everyone, including curious tourists and families. Some of the stalls on offer include a photography space, artisanal calligraphy, jewelry creations, ceramic workshops, perfume workshops, workshops on the art of tea and Chinese crafts, as well as different African craft techniques. There will be two forums with UNESCO and the Tunisian Embassy connected to the event, which will discuss traditional craftsmanship and fashion, as well as traditional craft techniques and their relation to the international market. There will also be a large catering section offering varied gastronomy from many different cultures. Find out more about the whole festival at www.patrimoine-vivant.org and stay tuned for more WRP Daily Cultural Tips.

0: I'm Bob McDonald, host of Quirks and Quarks. Some of the ocean's biggest, most powerful predators run a bit hotter than your average fish. It's a feature that allows great white sharks and bluefin tuna to swim fast to capture their prey and maintain their status as apex predators. But as the world's oceans warm, that feature may now be a bug.
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1: France's oldest female detainee has gone on trial for murder at a court in Versailles in a cold case centering on a dismembered body found 31 years ago. Marie-Thérèse Garcia, who's 79, is charged with the kidnap and murder of her former sister-in-law, Corinne Didio. Didio went missing in June 1995 when she was 37. Days later, a metal trunk bound with a metal chain was discovered floating in the River Seine to the west of Paris. Inside was a dismembered corpse of a woman without head and hands. Only in 1997 was the body identified as Didio's, while the missing body parts have never been found. Garcia early on came under suspicion, but twice the case was closed for lack of evidence. Recently, though, DNA technology gave police a breakthrough. In 2023, Garcia was put in prison to await trial. Repeated pleas for conditional release on grounds of age and ill health have been turned down. The Bank of France has slashed its 2026 growth forecast and said the economy will only narrowly avoid a recession as the conflict in the Middle East fuels broader inflationary pressures. The central bank predicts a 0.5% expansion this year in both its baseline and mild scenarios for the euro area's second largest economy. That's a 0.4-point reduction from its March forecast and would mark the slowest pace in more than a decade, excluding the slump in the COVID pandemic. And Kylian Mbappe moved himself up the World Cup career scoring charts and became France's record goal scorer with two goals in Les Bleus' 3-1 Group I World Cup win against Senegal in New Jersey. France, who were tipped as one of the pre-tournament favourites after winning in 2018 and reaching the final in 2022, were held by Senegal in the first half, but Mbappe saved the best until last with the goal of the tournament so far, deep into stoppage time. WRP News, I'm Paul McNally.
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0: The CBC News is next. Coming up in an hour, it's Ideas with Nahla Ayed.
1: Imagine them all in one place. Richard Rorty, Edward Said, Brian Greene, Margaret Atwood, Leonardo da Vinci. Now imagine the conversation. That's a taste of what you get on Ideas. 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

0: This is your WRP weather forecast for Friday. Friday in Île-de-France is going to be sunny all day and temperatures will reach 36 degrees Celsius. Temperatures will be cooler in Normandy, with highs of 25 degrees Celsius in the north and 28 in the south. There will be sunny intervals with some cloud and a gentle breeze across Normandy. As usual, the Côte d'Azur will be sunny with warm temperatures. Marseille will have highs of 32 degrees Celsius, with 28 in Nice and 29 in Cannes. This was your WRP weather forecast for Friday. 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
1: France's oldest female detainee has gone on trial for murder at a court in Versailles in a cold case centering on a dismembered body found 31 years ago. Marie-Thérèse Garcia, who's 79, is charged with the kidnap and murder of her former sister-in-law, Corinne Didio. Didio went missing in June 1995 when she was 37. Days later, a metal trunk bound with a metal chain was discovered floating in the River Seine to the west of Paris. Inside was a dismembered corpse of a woman without head and hands. Only in 1997 was the body identified as Didio's, while the missing body parts have never been found. Garcia early on came under suspicion, but twice the case was closed for lack of evidence. Recently, though, DNA technology gave police a breakthrough. In 2023, Garcia was put in prison to await trial. Repeated pleas for conditional release on grounds of age and ill health have been turned down. The Bank of France has slashed its 2026 growth forecast and said the economy will only narrowly avoid a recession as the conflict in the Middle East fuels broader inflationary pressures. The central bank predicts a 0.5% expansion this year in both its baseline and mild scenarios for the euro area's second largest economy. That's a 0.4-point reduction from its March forecast and would mark the slowest pace in more than a decade, excluding the slump in the COVID pandemic. And Kylian Mbappe moved himself up the World Cup career scoring charts and became France's record goal scorer with two goals in Les Bleus' 3-1 Group I World Cup win against Senegal in New Jersey. France, who were tipped as one of the pre-tournament favourites after winning in 2018 and reaching the final in 2022, were held by Senegal in the first half, but Mbappe saved the best until last with the goal of the tournament so far, deep into stoppage time. WRP News, I'm Paul McNally.
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3: Welcome to Ideas. I'm Nahla Ayed.
4: The question usually asked about God is whether God exists. Children ask each other, do you believe in God?
3: This is the voice of David Cayley, one of Ideas' most prolific producers.
4: But what does the question mean? Is God a fact whose existence we can prove or disprove?
3: David Cayley worked on this program from 1981 until 2012. And after he retired from the CBC, he continued lecturing, writing, engaging in debate, and most recently, in sharing his concerns about the future of the CBC in a changing world. David Cayley died June 10, 2026, peacefully in the company of his family. Bernie Lucht, the former executive producer of Ideas, worked closely with David for many years. He described him as having a capacious mind and a sensitivity to the tenor of the times. For example, in the early 1980s, when people began talking about something called the information superhighway, David's response was to produce a series about the politics of information. One of David's chief concerns was the depth of discourse on the issues of the day. He always wanted to deepen the conversation. Tonight on Ideas, we are sharing a program of David's from 2006 called The God Who May Be. It was identified by one of our listeners as a favorite of hers as we celebrated our 60th anniversary this year. This program features the Irish philosopher and poet Richard Carney, author of many books, including in 2001, The God Who May Be.
5: In the beginning is the Word, not a stone, not a certitude, not a God you can put in a bottle and bring out every so often on festive occasions to prove you've got the absolute truth and nobody else has. In the beginning is the Word. And as we know, words are dialogical, and you've got to listen and then you respond.
3: A central aim of Richard Carney's project is to reintroduce imagination to matters of religion. He draws on sacred scripture and reminds us that these are not rigid, static texts. They are a reflection of the dynamic and unfolding experience of the divine. When we forget the imaginative aspect of faith, he argues, religion loses its power to help us find peace.
6: Most wars are caused in great part, albeit very often unconsciously, for religious reasons. But for me, that is a perversion of religion, largely. And I think the antidote and the response to that, if we want to bring about world peace, is religion. It's the hair of the dog that bit you. We will find a solution to the wrong interpretation of religion in the right interpretation of religion.
3: This is just the kind of insight that appealed to David Cayley, and he found these insights in work that was incredibly wide-ranging. He explored everything from the development of scientific thought to the growth of the prison system, from the roots of Canadian conservatism to the unfolding ecological crisis. And he wrote out his scripts longhand, often in school notebooks. Here's David Cayley in conversation with Richard Carney and The God Who May Be.
4: The question usually asked about God is whether God exists. Children ask each other, "Do you believe in God?" But what does the question mean? Is God a fact whose existence we can prove or disprove? Richard Carney thinks it's the wrong question. In 2001, he published a book called The God Who May Be, in which he says that God is revealed to us not as a positive fact, but as a possibility, something remembered and reached for, but never entirely present. The positive God is the God of the philosophers, the God whom Nietzsche says has died. The possible God is the God of the Bible, the God who calls Samuel in the night and speaks to Moses from a burning bush, the pillar of cloud and fire that leads the Israelites out of Egypt. Imagination, Richard Carney says, is our only way to the divine. And this means that we can have no guaranteed knowledge, but only what we can sift from our experience by patient interpretation. I was very taken by Richard Carney's argument when a friend introduced me to the God Who May Be, and so I asked him if I could visit him at his home in Boston. There, we recorded several long conversations, the first about his interpretation of religion and the Bible. He began by telling me a little about his religious formation.
6: My relationship to God and the God question began pretty early in Ireland as a certain kind of ambivalence. On the one hand, I had a very positive experience of religion growing up, perhaps uncharacteristic and unusual, growing up in southern Catholic majority Ireland. And I never felt religion, therefore, never experienced it as something punitive or judgmental or self-righteous or dogmatic. And we were sent to boarding school in Limerick, County Limerick, which was north of where we lived in Cork. And there we were fortunate enough, the brothers at any rate in the family, to be taught by the Benedictines, many of whom had just come back from Paris and were full of the ideas of, you know, the 60s and the Second Vatican Council and the new movements, basically. When I then went to college, it was somewhat different, extremely conservative. You know, there I learned St. Thomas Aquinas, and but not even reading the text of St. Thomas, we read Thomism, and Thomism was a system. It was called realism. And I had an instinctive reaction against that. So I sort of had two attitudes towards religion growing up. One was at a spiritual, even mystical level, liturgical level, a relationship of great affection and great admiration indeed for what the church represented. And yet, when I went to university and obviously witnessed the more clerical, institutional side of things, and then also saw many abuses, clerical abuses in society, where the church was much too dominant in all of that, was something to which I found myself very opposed. So it was always, you know, this ambidextrous sort of approach to religion.
4: This ambidextrous approach, open yet critical, would characterize all of Carney's later work. It grew out of the contrast between the spiritual atmosphere of his home and the dogmatic and authoritarian spirit he encountered at university. But it was also fostered, he says, by the teachers at his boarding school at Glenstall Abbey in County Limerick.
6: We had a class called Religious Doctrine, I think it was called. It was first of all catechism, and that became Religious Doctrine. And the normal approach would have been, you know, you get your book and you have your answers, you have your questions and you have your answers that you learn by rote. But fortunately, my Benedictine mentors didn't believe in that. They threw that out the window and they said, no, you should begin by learning the good arguments against the existence of God and the good arguments for them. But we'll start with the arguments against. And of course, they started with a number of philosophers, Nietzsche, Freud, Bertrand Russell, Sartre, Marx. And we had a great time, you know, saying, sure, they must be right. You know, this old God who's terrorized us and oppressed us and punished us and judged us and taken away our responsibility and our autonomy and our freedom and our choice. Yeah, let's get rid of that. And then this particular teacher, Father Andrew Nugent, he said, okay, now we've gone through the arguments against God. Here are some reasons why maybe God might exist or could exist or should exist. And so we got the arguments of Dostoevsky, and we got the arguments of Augustine, and we got the arguments of Gabriel Marcel and the Christian existentialists. And it made religion a very intellectually robust and challenging practice and enterprise.
4: For Richard Carney's teachers, atheism was a necessary preparation for faith. And a similar preparation has been taking place, he thinks, in modern Western culture more generally. Widespread atheism, he says, has cleared the ground for a more tentative and less aggressive form of belief.
6: The atheistic turn, which started really with the Enlightenment, was, I think, not a bad thing. I think one needed to get rid of the idols, what Marion calls the conceptual idolatry of Western thinking, that, you know, God was the first cause, the final cause, the supreme unmoved mover, the answer to all our questions. And so God became sort of a being, a thing, the omni-God, you know, omnipresent, omniscient, omnipotent, who was the solution to everybody's problem. There's a place for everything and everything was in its right place. And of course, that led, once it's translated into politics and society, from the Holy Roman Empire right up to the Enlightenment, to huge abuses in terms of church and state. I think that probably did need to come crumbling down. And then after that sort of 100, 200 year sort of hiatus, where religion was kept strictly out of philosophy, there then came a question, which is, well, if we're doing phenomenology and we're studying all phenomena, can we actually exclude as one phenomenon amongst others, many others, the religious phenomenon? So the question of God, the question of the sacred, the question of religion came back again, but in a much more humble, modest guise. And instead of sort of invoking the great church fathers or, you know, the scholastic supremos like Aquinas and Bonaventure and so on, not that they're not wonderful thinkers, of course they are, but instead of starting there and working down, there was a tendency to look to certain neglected texts in the tradition, to texts like the Song of Songs, the mystics, very important, the retrieval of the mystics, Angelus Silesius, Hildegard of Bingen, Meister Eckhart, John of the Cross, Therese of Avila. This huge interest, even shown by a lot of the atheistic thinkers like Bataille and Lacan and France, but the God that was now appearing was not a God of pure fact, thingness, power, status, institutional hegemony, but rather a God of possibility, a God of the least of these, you know, as the Gospel says. Right? Whether it's the openness to the Samaritan woman, the openness to Mary Magdalene, the sinner, the openness towards sinners and tax collectors and prodigal sons, and of course, the least of these, the meek and the humble and the thirsty and the hungry. And this new approach to the divine, coming after the, I would say, probably necessary ascesis and purgation from the Enlightenment through to existentialism, that necessary atheism led to a sort of a retrieval of this aspect of the divine as a God who may be, not as a God who is, in terms of some kind of certain logical proof or certain institutional power.
4: The expression, the least of these, which Richard Kearney used a moment ago, is drawn from the Gospel of Matthew. Jesus is describing the day of judgment, when he will receive the righteous into his kingdom, and will say to them, I was hungry, and you gave me food, a stranger, and you welcomed me, in prison, and you visited me. But the righteous, Jesus predicts, will ask, Lord, when did we do any of these things for you? And the Lord will reply, whatever you did for the least of these my brothers, you did for me. It's a passage that recurs in Richard Kearney's work and in our interview. He likes it because it says so clearly that God does not confront us as power and glory, but as whatever is least in our estimation. And because it is the God of power and glory that atheism has denied, Richard Kearney argues, a way has been opened to a new account of God after atheism. For this new account, he writes in The God Who May Be, God neither is nor is not, but may be.
6: What I'm trying to get at there is that, you know, the alternative of sort of dogmatic theism, God is, we know what God is this thing, God is this being that can be defined A to Z in this way. Therefore, we can possess God, appropriate God, conceptually compute and classify God, and that's our property. What we have, we hold, and it's our duty to kind of convince everybody else. Now, that to me leads to war, and in a lesser mode, intolerance. And I wanted to get away from that dogmatic sense of theism. And I wanted to get away from the dogmatic atheism of many of the philosophers and thinkers and students that I frequented in Canada and Ireland and Paris in the 70s and 80s, who said, what? I mean, you're interested in the question of God, but, you know, you've gone soft in the brain or something? Did you not hear of the Enlightenment? Have you not heard of Freud, Marx, and Nietzsche? You know, where have you been? So I was looking for a middle way, which would be a form of theism that learns from atheism and keeps in dialogue with atheism. So the God that I was suggesting modestly and metaphorically in the book The God Who May Be is a God who is not in a dogmatic sense and yet is in another sense that I'm trying to retrieve from certain passages in Scripture.
4: We'll come to these specific passages in a moment, but a few words first on Richard Kearney's general approach to the Bible. He reads it as a work of imagination, but not, therefore, as untrue. For him, the imaginary does not oppose the real. It unfolds it. Imagination is our most crucial and fundamental faculty, the way we make the world we end up living in. And the Bible itself agrees with him, he says, from its very first pages.
6: From the word go, there's a good and evil imagination. It's called the Yetzer Hara and the Yetzer Hatov in Hebrew. And interestingly, from the word go, we're dealing with this Yetzer, because God created the human being, Adam and Eve, with the Yetzer, and he called it good. And when Cain went and killed his brother, because he imagined what it would be like to be better, to be the better one, the chosen one, you know, he wanted to be his brother. He had covetousness, he had envy, he had mimetic rivalry, he wanted to be Abel. So he killed him to become him, in a way, and to replace him. And God said, why do you do that? And Cain replies, well, it's not my fault, it's the evil Yetzer, the evil imagination, the evil drive that you created in me. So your fault, not mine. And of course, the rabbinical interpretation of that is that God created Cain with the good Yetzer, but Cain had the ability to turn it to evil. So we can turn imagination to evil, but in its initial instantiation in the human, according to the book of Genesis, it is a good. It is good. And of course, the Hebrew word for the creator is Yotzer. It's the same root, YZR. So imagination is the creative power in us to complete the seventh day of creation, which God left empty, so that we would be free to co-create the kingdom with God. Now, as we know, we can use our yetzer, our creative imaginative power, which opens up all kinds of possibilities and enables us to choose between possibilities, because that's what imagination does. We can use that either as an evil fantasy through propaganda, hatred, pornography, caricaturing of the enemy as the monster and so on and so forth, hatred. We can use it in that way, and it's used every day in that way. And we can kill as Cain killed his brother Abel because of his evil yetzer, his evil imagination, or we can turn it to the good. And that's freedom, that's human freedom. Because otherwise Adam and Eve would have just been ventriloquist dummies, marionettes doing the will of God, but never having the possibility of doing otherwise. And it's because we can do good or evil and choose good or evil that we are free beings. And therefore, if we do good, we are so pleasing to God. According to another Midrashic account, God, Yahweh, preferred the songs of humans over the songs of the angels, because humans had a choice in terms of directing their yetzer towards God, whereas angels didn't. They just had to sing from the same hymn sheet, whether they liked it or not. And that sense of the freedom of humanity is integral to imagination, which is always the realm of the possible, opening the actual to the possible, opening reality to horizons of hope and of fulfillment that are contained as promissory notes within the real. But that opening up of the real towards the future and towards the past, because the past is absent too, that ability to make the absent present, be it a futural absence or a past absence, that's the power of imagination. It's also the source of our self-division, of course, as human beings, because as Sartre put it, it's an old existentialist maxim, the human being is one who is what he is not and is not what he is. Because we're always haunted by that notness of the no longer and the not yet by time. And imagination brings the not yet of the future, which is a pure absence now, and the no longer of the past, which is now absent. It brings it, it represents it and brings it into this kind of plot, this narrative plot that connects it with me now and makes me responsible for the past and the future.
4: For Richard Carney, imagination and possibility are linked, because imagination alone can reveal what is possible. But imagination must always be subject to interpretation, because the God of the Bible doesn't just call for justice. He also calls, on occasion, for genocide. The Bible is what René Girard once called a text in travail. As a human transcription of the divine, it presents contradictory and competing visions. There is the God who addresses Job from the whirlwind, and the thin, small voice that whispers to Elijah from a cave. The God who tells Abraham to kill his son Isaac, and the God who tells him not to, and supplies a ram in the boy's place. Only interpretation can sort the voices out. And it's the same for the characters within the story, Richard Carney says, as it is for the reader.
6: When Abraham listened to the strangers who came to his door, and he invited them in, and they sat under his tree, and he gave them food to eat, the three angels, who then announced to him that Sarah, his barren 80-year-old wife, is going to have a baby. He was listening to the voice of the stranger. But when later in Exodus he banishes Hagar and her son Ishmael out into the desert, he's not listening to the voice of the strangers anymore. He's saying, now I have a true son, and I'm going to get rid of the bastard untrue son. And, you know, when the rabbis say every line of the Bible has at least 10 meanings, and this is an invitation to endless hermeneutics, to endless rabbinical discussion, interpretation, exegesis, that's what's so wonderful about it. There is no one way of reading it. We're invited to interpret these difficult passages and see where even Abraham, even Isaac, even Jacob and Joseph, they all got some things wrong. And they all presumably got a hell of a lot right. But that's a hermeneutic. It happens within the text itself, and it's an invitation to us. And in a way, Joseph is a kind of a master hermeneut interpreter, because that's what he does. He interprets dreams. He interprets images and signs. The Pharaoh doesn't know how to... If the Pharaoh gets the dream about the seven plagues, but he doesn't know what it means. Jacob is the rabbinical interpreter within the biblical text that teaches us how to interpret the dreams and to say this is what it means. And that's an invitation within the text itself to engage in hermeneutic listening and vigilance and so on. And the prophets, what do? They listen to sounds and words and invitations and summonses, and they get it, when very often the people who are getting the same summons don't get it. That's a way of saying that, you know, the meanings are there, the call is there, the summons to love and justice is there, and to the kingdom is there. But some people listen, the prophets, some people don't. And that's really a way of saying it's always about discriminating and discerning between spirits and voices and sounds and signs and signals. In the beginning is hermeneutics. In the beginning is the word. And that's true for imagination, because without imagination, we couldn't do the interpreting. We couldn't see the different possibilities. We couldn't imagine the senses, the hidden senses, the ulterior senses that are behind the words. We couldn't imagine God. And if we can't imagine God, and that there could be another other out there, that there could be other possibilities apart from what we have in the world today, we couldn't hope for a kingdom. We couldn't have that utopian sense of always seeking the city on the hill, or indeed of remembering the past, the good promises made in the past, the promissory notes that still haven't been fulfilled or signed off, which is what I'm staying with the story of the Bible now. The Bible's all about promissory prophetic notes about the messianic kingdom. We couldn't remember all that. I mean, Zachar is one of the great commands of the Bible, remember. But we can't remember Zion if we don't have imagination that can recall the past and make it present through parables, images, stories. Doesn't make sense otherwise. Nobody's a hotline to God, and thanks be to God we don't, because if we did, we'd be in trouble saying, I've got a voice, I've heard a voice from God, it says go out and kill the evil ones and so on. Because everything's mediated through stories and parables and signs and metaphors and myths, that's the graciousness of the Bible. If it was a hotline to be read literally, we'd be in trouble. And we know certain sects or certain religions who sometimes claim that there's no need for hermeneutics or interpretation. Sorry, there's just one meaning here and this is it. We know the damage that can be caused by that belief that the interpreter is God, and in fact is not an interpreter at all, because there's nothing to interpret. The message is absolute and is absolutely possessed by that claimant. That's terribly dangerous.

0: from 2006 Irish philosopher, poet, and author Richard Carney. This program was originally produced by David Cayley, who worked with us from 1981 to 2012, and who passed away this month. This is Ideas on CBC Radio and online at cbc.ca/ideas. I'm Nala Ayed. David Cayley began his time at the CBC and at Ideas as a freelance contributor in the 1980s. Then executive producer Bernie Lucht remembered being so impressed with David's intellectual gifts that he, quote, wanted that mind in the core of the show. Bernie made it happen. And indeed, that mind would help to shape Ideas. One multi-part series at a time for 30 years. Here's the second half of part one of David Cayley's program about Richard Carney and the God who may be.
1: In his book, The God Who May Be, Richard Carney founds his account of God as possibility, as he said earlier, on a close reading of selected biblical texts. The first is the story in the book of Exodus of Moses and the burning bush. Moses has fled from Egypt after killing an Egyptian and is tending his father-in-law's sheep in the land of Midian. In the wilderness, he comes across a bush that is burning without being consumed. A voice addresses Moses from the flames and identifies itself as the God of Abraham, Isaac, and Jacob. It tells Moses that he is to lead the captive Israelites out of Egypt. By what authority, Moses asks, who shall I say sent me? But he does not get the answer he hopes for.
2: Moses asks the burning bush for a name. Now, the burning bush refuses to give a name. And this is a very tawdry thing. It's just a thorn bush, you know, in the middle of nowhere that's burning. And yet it's the divine, and it's revealing itself as the divine, but is refusing to give itself a name. One of the reasons being, as it's been argued, because if Moses was given a name, then he'd go back to the Egyptian and he'd say, look, my God is more powerful than your God, because I got the name. And I can invoke this name, and I'll have more power and more authority than you do. But no, he was going to get no name. What he gets is a refusal of a name, but a conundrum. In other words, I am not a name that you can possess, not an idol that you can revere, not a thing that you can have. I am a promise, basically. I am who may be. I am who will be, shall be, can be, may be, in history, incarnate in history, if you respond to my command to be free, to be just, and to be loving. And that's the message that Moses goes back to his people with, and then the people go from bondage into freedom.
1: The most familiar translation of the voice's response to Moses' request for a name is, I am who I am. Say to the people of Israel, I am has sent me to you. But Jewish scholars Martin Buber and Franz Rosenzweig, in making their modern German translation of the Bible, suggested that the Hebrew phrase could be just as correctly rendered as, I shall be who I shall be. Other modern scholars have concurred, and it's on this translation that Richard Carney bases his interpretation. But most modern translations still retain, I am who I am. And that is the expression that has resounded through the history of theology and metaphysics.
2: Unfortunately, what happened there all too often was it became sort of the centerpiece for a pretty doctrinal and sometimes even dogmatic scholasticism, that it became equivalent to the first cause, the being that is identical with itself, that has no possibility within itself because it is pure actuality. And this was coming, of course, from Aristotle, the God that is self-subsistent and self-identical, the unmoved mover. So God, as interpreted by some of the main Christian scholastic thinkers, was the ego sum qui sum, the I am that am, right? And so that idea of an enclosed God who is self-loving, self-causing, self-thinking, self-being, removes any idea of vulnerability from God, fragility, risk, or promise. God ceases to be that wonderful promissory note and becomes a fact and a datum of revelation rather than a provocation to move towards love and justice. And I think in that mistranslation, there was a great loss of this possibilizing God, who was basically saying to you, I cannot be God unless you help me to be God. And this is something that Etty Hillesum, you know, in Westerbork, a concentration camp in 1943 on the borders of Germany and Holland, she wrote about this in her last days before she was exterminated, young Jewish thinker, wonderful woman, Etty Hillesum, in her book An Interrupted Life. But she writes in it, she said, you know, here I am and I see horror all around me, I see evil. So where are you, God? You know, it's the old question asked by so many Jewish survivors and non-survivors, Etty Hillesum and others. How can God be given this evil? And her response was, you, God, cannot be God unless I enable you to be God by bringing love into even this inferno of hatred, violence, and suffering. So that's a very different concept of God. Right, the God who can be, maybe, is constantly calling to us to be made incarnate, but cannot actually be in the world unless we respond to the call. Just as Mary of Nazareth could not ever have enabled Jesus to become incarnate if she hadn't said yes to the call. Right? Now, did she or did she not have the freedom to say yes? This is the big issue. If God is, I am who am, you know, I'm going to be anyway, regardless of what you human beings think or do or decide, then the fact of the matter is that she had no freedom. She was violated. And God was going to be God, no matter what Mary or anybody else thought. But that's very different from the idea of Mary as existentially free to say yes or no.
1: For Richard Carney, God is only possibility until Mary says her answering, let it be. Moses too must answer. Had he not, the fire which burned the bush without consuming it would have left no trace. I shall be what I shall be says, in effect, what I can be depends entirely on you. Divinity acts in and through us, and it is only by recognizing its embodiments that we can know anything about it.
2: What divinity is cannot be possessed in itself. It remains ineffable, unnameable, unsayable, unthinkable. All we can know and experience of the divine is through the widow, the orphan, and the stranger, is through the crucified one and resurrected one, is through the Shulamite bride wandering the streets of her city looking for her divine bridegroom in the Song of Songs, is through the shepherd wandering aimlessly on Mount Horeb. All of these revelations come to people who are the least powerful in the world, the least situated, the least authoritative, if you like. You know, Joseph down at the bottom of the well rises up. But, the revelation always comes at the moment, at the darkest moments, at the moments of greatest humility and loss. The great mystics have all experienced the moment of radical atheism, the moment in the desert where they feel abandoned and they let go.
1: Among Richard Carney's examples of revelation occurring in situations of loss and displacement are Moses, who's the shepherd wandering aimlessly on Mount Horeb, and the Shulamite bride, who is the central figure of the Song of Songs. The song is one of the shortest and most unusual books of the Bible, and it provides the second of Richard Carney's proof texts in The God Who May Be. A sensual love poem, profuse in its images of nature and desire, it calls itself in its opening line, the Song of Solomon. But the one who then speaks is not the king, but a bride longing for her lover.
2: She's dark, she's black, and she's beautiful, and she's having this liaison dangereuse with the bridegroom, who's coming from we know not where. We don't even know who he is. Is he the shepherd? Is he Solomon? Is he the king? And there's this kind of radical subversiveness about the song, because she is breaking free from her brothers and her family and the guardians and the society that wants to rein her in. She's even mocked by her fellow women competitors, who say, you're a nothing, you know, you don't even belong here, you're a Shulamite. The Shulamite woman, nonetheless, the cry of divine desire is reciprocated. And during the song, the bride and the bridegroom, there's a kind of a reversibility and a transversibility where they exchange roles, and the divine becomes the human and the human becomes the divine, and it's not sure who's actually speaking and to whom they are speaking or where they are speaking. And there's this radical explosion of the divine into sort of multiple identities, and the divine is in the landscapes and the fawns and the gazelles and the doves, and in the pomegranates and the vineyards and in the bees and honey and everything. It's throughout the landscape, in all kinds of vegetal, animal, mineral, and of course human incarnation. So to me, it's a song of radical incarnation, and of course also of radical interpretation, because it invites a proliferation and a multiplication of readings.
1: The commentaries inspired by the Song of Songs in both Jewish and Christian tradition have been multiplying for centuries. One of the reasons is that the song is such an anomaly, a poem of sweet sexual longing planted right in the middle of the moral urgencies of the Hebrew Bible. Many Christian commentators have tried to explain the sex away. The song, they say, is an allegory for the love between Christ and his church. In the King James Bible, each chapter has a prefatory note to this effect, so that in the passage in which the king compares his beloved's breasts to two fawns feeding among lilies, the note tells us that this is Christ setting forth the graces of his church. Richard Carney admires the poem's erotic charge, just as he admires its unusual form.
2: It brings together a Jewish canticle in the form and in the genre of an Egyptian-Babylonian wedding song. So I like to think of the Song of Songs as the opening up of the Jewish revelation to the non-Jew, if you like, to the Egyptian, to the enemy. That it's a song of love with the enemy, already even in terms of its linguistic mixing of genres. And it's one of the great, how shall I put it, one of the great duties, I think, of and tasks of contemporary rereading of the God question is to retrieve the body in Christianity. Judaism has been much better about retaining the body, and indeed the Jewish readings right through the Kabbalah, the Midrashic and Talmudic readings were much more respectful of the body and sexuality and carnal union and carnational contact as a way to the divine, than curiously Christianity, which, you know, believes in the incarnation but kind of thinks it stops with Jesus and doesn't in fact issue in a solicitation to a celebration of erotic desire, rather than this splintering of, you know, love as agape, you know, the father for the son and the divine creator for creatures, and then eros as this kind of marginalized, suspect mode of love or desire, which really should be just kept for reproduction, you know, at worst or at best, but never allowed into the divine human relationship proper.

0: compares it to the whiteness and the radiance and the transcendence of divinity. And he calls it at one point, I think, the colourless all-colour, which is the non-colour of atheism. And in a way, there is a moment of atheism here, because you don't know who or what God is anymore. It's a wonderful moment of atheistic modesty where God becomes white and we can't grasp him. Right? And then after that, and there's a come down, of course, Jesus comes back to earth, and they descend to the bottom of the mountain. And interestingly, Jesus says to his disciples, don't tell anybody about this. And don't build a temple, a tent, a memorial place. Because their first instinct is to say, look, we've seen you transfigured here into a divine entity. We must immediately have some kind of testimonial memorial building. And Jesus refuses that and says, don't tell anybody, which of course they did, because we wouldn't know about it otherwise. But it's interesting that the instinct was again, noli me tangere, do not try to touch me, hang on to me, and so on. But Christ doesn't disappear in transfiguration. Christ comes back again, just as Moses doesn't disappear into the burning bush. Moses comes back again to his people. You got to come down from the mountain and go back to the people. And, you know, the message of love and justice is unending in that regard. Curiously enough, when I visited with my wife and children Jerusalem, maybe about 8 years ago now, we were on our way to the Sea of Galilee, and we saw Mount Tabor as we were passing, and sure enough, on top of the mountain there's this massive basilica. And you just say, what a shame. You know, I mean, it's human nature, and we all need our mementos and our rituals and our, you know, we can't just do this on our own. But there's something ironic about that.
1: Jesus' effacement by the cloud during his transfiguration is just one of several gospel scenes in which he is temporarily unknowable. The others occur after the resurrection. Mary Magdalene, at the empty tomb, mistakes him for the gardener. And two of his disciples talk with him on the road from Jerusalem to the neighboring village of Emmaus without ever recognizing their traveling companion. It's only when the seeming stranger joins them for dinner that they see who it is.
0: I was very struck by the fact that it's only when he sits down and breaks bread with them that they recognize him. It's in the sharing of the bread, it's in the action of love and giving, that then they remember everything he told them as he instructed them on the readings of the scriptures and the Torah and so on. Then they remember it. The word comes retrospectively to light through the flesh, through the eating of the bread. And that Eucharistic message, I think, is an extraordinary one, because, of course, then Jesus disappears. As soon as they see that, Jesus is gone. And, of course, Jesus is gone temporally as well, in terms of ascending to heaven as a metaphor goes, so that the Paraclete can come. And the Paraclete, to me, is the constant return of Jesus through the Eucharistic moments.
1: The word Paraclete, just to interject here, is the New Testament Greek word for what is also called the Holy Spirit. Literally, comforter or advocate. It's the Spirit that Jesus says he will send when he goes to the Father, and that can only come when he goes. The Eucharist is the communion meal of bread and wine by which Jesus asked his disciples to remember him at the Last Supper.
0: Remember me. We do this in remembrance of Jesus until he comes. So there's always this postponement. God has already passed and God is still to come. Just as in the Song of Songs, God has already traversed the bride in love and desire and God is still to come. And that's always, that it's what I call eschatological time, because it's not a time that can be reduced to our beginning, middle and end, which we tend to try to do and reduce God to our own temporal notions. This turns the past into the future and the future into the past, and keeps God open, of course, to a futurity, which is the futurity of possibility, the God who may be, the God who is still to come. And the return of God in each act of the Eucharist, I don't see that just as the Eucharist of the sacraments and the ritual Eucharist, or for Jews, the Passover, you know, the reminder of the Messiah that is still to come. I see it actually in every moment of breaking bread and giving the cup of cold water to the person who is thirsty. The Eucharist isn't that. The Eucharist is also in the eating of the Madeleine in Proust. It's in the passing of the seed cake from Leopold Bloom to Molly Bloom, and the

0: famous kiss on Hoth head at the end of Ulysses. That's Eucharistic too, and Joyce knew it. Joyce and Proust knew this, that the Eucharist can be secularized, but in the good sense of bringing the divine into the secular, and bringing the secular, or opening up the secular to the divine. I think one of the great crimes of Christianity has been this division between the sacred and the profane, the transcendent and the immanent. And in The God Who May Be, in my own small philosophical way, I'm trying to bring this notion of a transcendent divinity back into epiphanies of the everyday. Everyday Eucharistic moments of giving to the least of these, sharing with the least of these.
1: The least of these, as I mentioned earlier, refers to Jesus saying that whatever is given to those in need, to the least of these my brothers, is given to him. It's a passage which Richard Carney thinks should have prevented the followers of Christ from ever enclosing themselves as an exclusive religion.
0: If you give it to the least of these, you give it to me. Now that's really saying, you know, you can only come to the Father through me, but who am I? I am the one who is now telling you not to possess me, either on Mount Tabor when I'm transfigured, or after the resurrection when you see me. Don't try and possess me. Noli me tangere. Don't touch me. Don't hang on to me. Even you, Mary Magdalene, who know me probably better than anybody, along with St. John, don't touch me. Let me go so that the Paraclete can come. And the Paraclete is incarnate, potentially, in everybody. The least of these. If you give it to the least of these, you give it to me. So the argument that's often used by fundamentalists, but, you know, Christianity really is the only religion because Christ says only through the Father, only through me can you get to the Father. There's no salvation except through me. I'm the way, the truth, and the life. But in fact, what Christ says, if you analyze it closely, is you can only come to the Father through me. You can only get to the divine through me. Okay, now who am I? Am I one kind of idol amongst others? Am I one God to be invoked against and amongst others? Or am I a way that leads to always? Am I the way, exclusive, yes, only through me, because it's only through the way that leads to always that you can find the divine. So the excluder of the only, in fact, is the exclusion of exclusiveness. The only thing that's excluded is exclusiveness. In the widow, the orphan, the stranger, the person who's thirsty, the person who's hungry, the person who's seeking God, the divine is present. So when Stephen Dedalus says at the beginning of Ulysses, what's God, a cry in the street? He's right. God is present in the cry in the street. That, it seems to me, is the radical nature of Christ's message. I think it's already there, by the way, in the burning bush, in Exodus 3:15, and in the Song of Songs, and in certain other texts. But Christianity, to me, is a very important narrative and story and testimony by Jesus Christ to this fundamental message that the divine cannot be locked up as a thing. And if it is, it leads to war, and then atheism is not only desirable, it's necessary to rid the world of that religious triumphalism and fundamentalism and self-righteousness, which to this day is still the cause, I believe, of most of our wars.
1: Richard Carney's account of religion as the unending interpretation of imaginative vision obviously puts him at odds with more dogmatic and more authoritarian versions of Christianity. But he has remained a Roman Catholic, he says finally, despite his differences with the church hierarchy.
2: What I love about the church, and what I'll always kind of hopefully retain access to, is the sense of the impossible becoming possible, is the sense of epiphany, the sense of wonder, the sense of sacredness about certain places and times of the year. You know, the liturgical calendar is wonderful. Advent and Easter and, you know, Christmas and Little Christmas and the feast days of saints. And this way of having sacred days and sacred places, I grew up in Ireland where there are many sacred places. This is important. But, you know, one must always faire la part des choses, as you say up in Montreal, you know, make a distinction between that which is enabling and liberating and that which is disabling and incarcerating. And the church has both visages. It's a Janus face. It looks in both directions. And we got to try and work that one out.

You just heard The God Who May Be, featuring Irish philosopher Richard Carney. This episode of Ideas was produced by David Cayley. David passed away June 10th, 2026, after singing a song during his weekly bluegrass night, according to a message from his family. Surrounded by love, I can hear a good old joy-filled. Special thanks to Bernie Lucht and to Patrick Mooney from CBC Library and Information Services. This program was assembled by Sean Foley. Lisa Ayuso is our web producer. Technical production by Emily Carvezio. Senior producer Nicola Lukšić. Greg Kelly is the executive producer of Ideas. And I'm Nala Ayed.

0: Starting this Saturday and running until July 4th, the International Week of Living Heritage takes over the riverbank of Paris near the Eiffel Tower. Organised by the Living Cultural Heritage Association, this open, accessible and visually engaging fair will bring together 50 free stands centering around traditional craftsmanship and artisanal techniques. It is specifically useful for professionals in design and craftsmanship. However, it is designed for a broad audience, providing something interesting for everyone, including curious tourists and families. Some of the stalls on offer include a photography space, artisanal calligraphy, jewelry creations, ceramic workshops, perfume workshops, workshops on the art of tea and Chinese crafts, as well as different African craft techniques. There will be two forums with UNESCO and the Tunisian Embassy connected to the event, which will discuss traditional craftsmanship and fashion, as well as traditional craft techniques and their relation to the international market. There will also be a large catering section offering varied gastronomy from many different cultures. Find out more about the whole festival at www.patrimoine-vivant.org and stay tuned for more WRP Daily Cultural Tips.
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0: Starting this Saturday and running until July 4th, the International Week of Living Heritage takes over the riverbank of Paris near the Eiffel Tower. Organised by the Living Cultural Heritage Association, this open, accessible and visually engaging fair will bring together 50 free stands centering around traditional craftsmanship and artisanal techniques. It is specifically useful for professionals in design and craftsmanship. However, it is designed for a broad audience, providing something interesting for everyone, including curious tourists and families. Some of the stalls on offer include a photography space, artisanal calligraphy, jewelry creations, ceramic workshops, perfume workshops, workshops on the art of tea and Chinese crafts, as well as different African craft techniques. There will be two forums with UNESCO and the Tunisian Embassy connected to the event, which will discuss traditional craftsmanship and fashion, as well as traditional craft techniques and their relation to the international market. There will also be a large catering section offering varied gastronomy from many different cultures. Find out more about the whole festival at www.patrimoine-vivant.org and stay tuned for more WRP Daily Cultural Tips.
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2: Hi, welcome to Food Sleuth Radio, where we help you think beyond your plate. I'm Melinda Hemmelgarn, a registered dietitian and investigative nutritionist on a mission to connect the dots between food, health, and agriculture and find food truth. And I am delighted to welcome one of my favorite guests, Dr. Kendra Klein. She is the Deputy Director of Science at Friends of the Earth, which is a nonprofit that works to create a more healthy and just world with offices in both Washington, D.C. and Berkeley, California. Dr. Klein is a writer, researcher, and advocate with expertise in food and agriculture, sustainability, and public health. And at Friends of the Earth, she leads work on pesticides and the harms of industrial agriculture, as well as organic and agroecological solutions. Prior to joining Friends of the Earth, Dr. Klein worked on environmental health campaigns at Healthcare Without Harm and Breast Cancer Action. She has taught at UC Berkeley and San Francisco State University, and she has apprenticed on organic farms in Hawaii and California. Her work has been published in The Guardian, The Nation, Gastronomica, Civil Eats, and numerous peer-reviewed journals. She received her PhD in environmental science, policy, and management from UC Berkeley. Dr. Klein is one of three authors of a brand new report titled Regenerative Food Labels, What's Behind the Claims. She was also a speaker at the recent Glyphosate Symposium, which was held at the University of Washington in spring of 2026. So we are going to see where all those dots are connected. So welcome, Kendra. It is so great to have you.
3: Thank you so much, Melinda. Wonderful to be here.
2: So the last time we spoke, we discussed two Friends of the Earth reports. We spoke about the reformulation of Roundup for consumers. And the other report we talked about was Rethinking No-Till, which spoke to the problem of people thinking that conventional no-till was somehow regenerative. So that brings us to the report today. Regenerative food labels. There's a lot of consumer confusion there.
3: There's growing consumer confusion because there's a growing number of claims being made on food and actual label certifications that are popping up because there's so much buzz and excitement around regenerative agriculture as there should be. But we published this guide to help consumers and food companies really understand this new landscape of regenerative food labels.
2: And, you know, as a consumer educator, I think about these additional labels that come on the market. There are already enough labels on packaging to introduce confusion. So now we're going to add one more. And I think this report makes clear that we already have a regenerative food label, and it happens to be the organic label. Because when you look at all of the different labels, the ones that consistently rise to the top, the very best ones, regenerative organic certified, Real Organic Project, and USDA organic. So I would tell consumers, look for the organic label. You're going to get regenerative agriculture because that's part of the definition of organic.
3: Yes, I think that's exactly the take home. Organic is the original regenerative. The core idea of regenerative agriculture is soil health. How do we build that healthy living soil, which is exactly what was the heart of the organic food movement decades ago? And in 2002, we won a federal standard. Thank you to the deep work and careful thought of farmers, consumers, and stakeholders across the nation. We won a federal organic standard that codified those healthy soil practices. And I think that consumers associate the organic label with their own health, with avoiding exposure to pesticides. Of course, we've got now a dozen studies showing that organic food rapidly and dramatically reduces exposure to pesticides. And there's so much more. There's so much to the organic standard that I think that people don't fully comprehend the value.
4: It seems like people truly don't understand what the organic definition and those standards mean. You mentioned care for the soil. Also, continuous improvement is built into that organic definition. And I hear people say organic is just a marketing label, but it's not. It's helpful in the market because there's a legal definition. That's not the case with this regenerative label.
3: Yes, and that is the point that we make in the report, that you know, when people are looking at organic and raising critiques, they are talking about a label that is now 24 years old, that has over 17,000 US farmers and over 4 million farmers globally behind it. So that label is providing the ability to convey trust across distance. We can go to our farmers market and talk to farmers and learn directly about what they're doing. But that organic label is conveying trust across distance. And there's a very robust legal system behind it. And I think that people are excited about some of these new labels and new programs, but they haven't proven themselves yet, nor, as our report shows, have they set up the verification or traceability systems to do well once they mature. You know, so if we look 24 years down the road, they will not have come close to what organic has been able to achieve in terms of really meaningfully maintaining that consumer trust in the label.
4: Absolutely. So one of your references in this report was a Natural Grocers survey. And they reported that the top three reasons why shoppers buy organic produce is to avoid pesticides, to avoid GMOs, and because they believed it was more nutritious. And people will debate the nutritious component, but I was so glad to see multiple pieces of evidence, credible peer-reviewed research showing that there are reasons why organically produced food is indeed more nutritious. And part of that is that plants have to defend themselves against pests. So they produce compounds that repel pests. And those compounds, those phytochemicals or phytonutrients, they make that food more nutritious to the end eater as well.
3: Absolutely. So if you think about a chemical approach to pest management and fertility, it's really like a person who's hooked on drugs. You know, we've got crops growing in soil that there's life there, often not completely dead, but really diminished soil. And they're hooked on synthetic fertilizer and pesticides. And that compared to a plant in an organic system that is getting a diverse array of nutrients from biologically sourced fertility in that living soil. And as you said, that is having to have an active relationship with the ecology of the world and pests. And there's just so many deep layers of why moving from a chemical intensive system to a biological system, a farming system based on life, that benefits all of us from eaters on down to the microorganisms in the soil.
4: Yeah. And you know, Kendra, I loved one of the slides you showed at the Glyphosate Symposium, which was a slide showing how Bayer and Syngenta, and I should mention that Bayer bought Monsanto, so they're one and the same, but they are latching on to that regenerative word. So it's being co-opted much in the same way the word sustainable was.
3: Yes. So this is the big problem with the word regenerative. There's so much momentum behind it, but there is no standard definition. And so it's being applied to both deeply transformative, truly ecologically regenerative practices and farms and initiatives, all the way across the gamut to, like you said, Bayer and Syngenta have beautiful language on their websites about how they're leaders in regenerative ag. And what they mean by that is buy our products, buy our herbicides, and buy our GMO seeds, and you can do no-till farming with our products, and claiming that conventional no-till is regenerative. So again, part of the work that Friends of the Earth has been doing is to really pull back the veil on that greenwashing. And with this report, the latest report, helping consumers to make informed choices, reach for organic, it is regenerative. And you mentioned earlier that Rethinking No-Till report. This is a big deal for folks who are paying attention to regenerative ag. In many circles, no-till is synonymous with regenerative ag, which is fascinating, because when no-till was originally being promoted, it was being promoted by the likes of Chevron, running an ad called "Let Paraquat Be Your Plow. Let our toxic herbicides be your plow. You don't have to plow." Most no-till, 93% of no-till corn and soy acres, are conventional, chemical intensive, relying on GMO seed, actually some of the most chemical intensive ag that we have, which of course is the opposite of regenerative, deeply degenerative of the life, the soil, the water, the climate, the biodiversity that we need to farm.
4: And I think it's so important that you drove that point home at the Glyphosate Symposium, that pesticides, and we should also say that pesticides is a banner for herbicides, insecticides, and fungicides. So when we talk about pesticides, we're including herbicides there, that those compounds are incompatible with soil health. So this whole idea of no-till agriculture, where you're putting down these pesticides and then saying, you know, we're somehow protecting soil health because we're not tilling.
3: Right. And that assumption that no-till is regenerative is based on old science. I mean, as we said, it's promoted by the pesticide industry, but also legitimately people have really believed that it is regenerative because there was data looking at, do no-till farms sequester more carbon in the soil? And unfortunately, they were only looking at the top portion of the soil. They were not measuring deeply enough. And if you look at the top layer, it appeared, a decade of research, people were looking and they said, oh, look, no-till sequesters more carbon. This is great. This is a climate solution. We want that carbon, not in the atmosphere, but down in the soil, where there's actually many, many benefits to carbon in the soil. The latest research, which is looking deeper in the soil profile, really shifts our understanding. We now understand no-till, there's no clear connection to no-till and soil carbon sequestration. In fact, it may be pulling carbon up from deeper layers into the shallower layers, which is the opposite of what we want. We want carbon down deep where it is more stable. So the science is leading us away from that understanding of no-till as regenerative. And as we really understand the marketing of players like Bayer and Syngenta and the chemical giants, we need to be really walking in a different direction to achieve truly regenerative ag.
4: Absolutely. Let me take one break because we're about halfway through, and I want to remind our listeners that if you're just joining us, you are tuned into Food Sleuth Radio, where we are joined today by Dr. Kendra Klein. She is the Deputy Director of Science at Friends of the Earth, which is a nonprofit that works to create a more healthy and just world. And if you go to the website foe.org, you will find many reports that will help us all better understand food and agriculture and public health. I also want to mention, Kendra, that you've been involved in three recent reports that have been especially connected and important in helping us understand why we should pay attention to the way our food is grown. And one had to do with rethinking no-till. The other one had to do with the new formulations of Roundup. And the third is the one we're talking about today, which has to do with the new regenerative food labels and really what's behind the claim. I wanted to ask you, when you were doing research for this report, were there any surprises?
3: Absolutely.

0: just started making initial changes to use the seal on package, which is a really different model than organic, which sets a very high bar that farmers have to meet before they use that seal on their package. And organic guarantees you that everything in that product was produced organically. And some of these other labels are not matching that integrity, that some of the acres and some of the food that went into that product might actually be conventional, and yet they're receiving this seal. So what really stands out is the integrity of the organic label and those that build on it. A label is only as strong as the verification and traceability systems and structures that it builds, because there might be good practices happening on ground, but if you can't trace that product through the system all the way to the package that the consumer's holding in their hand, there's no way for that consumer to trust the claims that are being made about it.
1: Yeah. I remember having a conversation with a woman who worked with farmers, and she said she liked the regenerative label because it helped farmers adopt soil health practices without having to use the organic word. And I don't understand why exactly people might be skeptical of the organic label. It's one that I have the most faith in because of that verification, because of that strong standard definition. Do you have any ideas on why or how we might change the way we think about organic to make it so that people truly do see it as a holistic way of food production?
0: Yeah, I think there are a number of things at play with people's skepticism or critiques of organic. And one, legitimately, organic tends to cost more. And so it has this tarnish of elitism. But that framing, organic as elite, really gets it exactly wrong, because the people who are paying the highest price for the high use of pesticides in our food system are the farm workers who are applying those toxic chemicals daily as part of their job. It's the children who go to schools near fields where toxic chemicals are being sprayed. It's rural families whose wells are laced with pesticides. Iowa, we know, has the fastest growing rates of cancer, and the very high use of pesticides in Iowa is a key factor there. High rates of childhood cancer. So we really need to reframe it and talk about organic as a human right, that we all have the right to a toxic-free food system. Friends of the Earth has a webpage called organicforall.org. We share results of a study showing for families who went on an organic diet for 1 week, and levels of pesticides in their bodies dropped up to 95% in just 1 week. And one of the mothers in the study said, clean organic food is a human right. And so I think, that's one of the things that we need to shift, is people's understanding that actually we all have a stake in working towards an organic food system. And the reason organic costs more is because it is not being propped up with our tax dollars in the way that chemical intensive ag is being propped up. Our tax dollars, billions of them, are supporting a pesticide intensive food system. So that needs to get flipped on its head. The Farm Bill should be supporting a healthy, truly regenerative food system. And that means organic should be at the center of the Farm Bill and its funding. I think that another challenge with organic, like I said, we're 24 years into this organic sector growing. It's now a $70 billion industry. And individual farms play large in people's minds. And I think that there has been a tendency to lift up those who violate the laws or fulfill the laws only to the letter, but not in spirit, and say, look, organic is not meeting, our expectations. And what we do in the report to help people understand is we talk about traffic lights. And the fact that people run red lights does not mean that the traffic light system is broken. And we need to understand that about our

0: organic. Because there are violations does not mean that the organic standard or system is broken. In fact, the fact that we can see and pursue folks who are violating the organic law is the strength of the system, that there's an entire structure to address that type of fraud. So I think that we need to be more nuanced, or I guess we need to not hold up single farms as evidence of what the whole system or the whole standard is representing, and know that the majority of organic farmers are doing incredible work to grow healthy food, to protect their soil, and to really move us towards the healthy food future that we all need.
1: And not to mention the whole issue of climate change and how the organic farmer is really investing in our planet. And I only wish that there were greater incentives given to organic farmers and rewards because of those extra services that they provide the planet and future generations. So I wanted to ask you about your audience for this report. You say that it's for consumers and purchasers. And by purchasers, you refer to food retailers, manufacturers, large institutions like schools and hospitals. Do you think those two audiences are enough to drive policy change?
0: Well, of course, the policy change we need is a big ask. You know, here's the thing. The problem is political, not agronomic. We have decades of data showing that organic farming works, that it sequesters more carbon in the soil, that it builds soil that's more resilient to droughts and floods, that it's protecting pollinators and our health, on and on. We've got the data. The problem is political. I think we're in an interesting moment because the public is paying attention to pesticides more than ever. And from Friends of the Earth's work on Capitol Hill, that is getting through to our regulators. They understand that across the political spectrum, people have had enough of contaminated water, enough of rising rates of cancer and infertility and learning disabilities, enough of a food system that uses our taxpayer dollars to prop up enormous use of pesticides. So that message is getting through more than it ever has. And the flip side of that is the solution is organic. So I do have more hope in the momentum for policy change right now than I have had in years past. That said, that needs to push back against really, really powerful industries in Washington, the pesticide industry and big ag. They are donating millions of dollars to political campaigns, and they're getting paid off as a result in our farm policies. So it's an enormous issue that will not be solved overnight. I do think food companies, huge food retailers, and food manufacturers understanding this landscape is critical to getting those policy changes. And that is part of our audience and part of what Friends of the Earth does. We have a bee-friendly retailer scorecard. You can Google that and it will come up. We're pushing the largest 25 US food retailers to address the toxic pesticides in their supply chains. So that's one of the audiences we had in mind as they are talking about regenerative ag, getting excited about this new buzzword, for them to understand that all the investments that they're making in organic supply chains are investments in regenerative ag and building that political will and momentum to get the changes we need in our food and farm policy.
1: I've heard people say regenerative is better than organic. And I think, where did that idea come from? And the other point, getting to how we change the way we think, that's going to change our practices. The other word that you mentioned earlier is this idea that somehow organic is elite. And I think, is the industry really behind trying to convince us that you don't have to buy organic because the regenerative is just as good, maybe even better, or organic isn't for you, but that's for an elite audience. But you know, I remember seeing some research showing that people who are not high income invest in organic foods because they really care for their children. The issue I see in the marketplace is that we need more organic options available to all consumers.
0: Yeah, talking of reports, of which Friends of the Earth has many, folks might be interested in one called Merchants of Poison, which is a deep investigative dive into the communications tactics, the covert tactics that the pesticide industry invests millions of dollars in to undermine our faith in organic food, to convince us that their pesticides are safe. You know, every acre of organic production is an acre that is not benefiting Bayer or Syngenta or fertilizer companies. And so they have a real stake in convincing people that organic isn't worth it or that organic is not for them. So I think that it's so critical that we understand we have this beautiful solution. It's here. We need to invest in it more. And we need people to care both as consumers and as citizens to make that happen. I lately have been thinking about organic as the mother in the food system, you know, not talking about some of these are newer, these shiny new baby labels we're excited about. Organic has been around. And we often take mothers for granted. And we just assume organic is going to be there doing the good work of producing healthy food. But people need to realize it's not necessarily, unless we fight for it, unless we fight to support federal funding for organic and expansion of federal funding, we may lose it. So the stakes are very, very high right now.
1: Mm. Kendra, we're out of time. Do you have a quick last minute message for our listeners?
0: I think we've said it, reach for organic and understand that that is not only for your health, for your children's health, that is for the health of the land and the planet. And alongside that decision that folks are making in the grocery store to engage as citizens and to understand that we need more outcry around the harms of pesticides and making our lawmakers understand we've all had enough. We don't want a toxic food system. And that the solution to that is organic and that for their electoral base, they need to be caring about organic and really creating the policies that are going to build an organic food future.
1: That's great. I'm so glad you brought up Merchants of Poison. I'll provide a link to that, as well as that new Roundup formulation that consumers need to know when they go into their hardware stores, they may actually be buying a more toxic product. It's so important to read labels. Unfortunately, we have to close. I want to thank our listeners for joining us. Remind everyone that Food Sleuth Radio is produced by Dan Hemmelgarn for KOPN in Columbia, Missouri. Most of all, I want to thank my guest, Dr. Kendra Klein, Deputy Director of Science at Friends of the Earth. Thank you so much for your work and all of these terrific reports.
0: Thank you so much.

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1: Hello, I'm Neil Kirksall.
2: And I'm Chris Howden. Coming up on As It Happens...
1: A change at the top might start on the ground. A single by-election in the UK could end up having a wildly outsized effect on the future of the country, because the person who is elected may just oust the country's deeply unpopular Prime Minister, Keir Starmer.
2: And Perfect Pitch. A Scottish football fanatic tells us how an obscure Spanish disco song from the 70s became his country's anthem, and how fans' enthusiastic but off-key performances are hitting all the right notes regardless at the FIFA World Cup.
1: Those stories and more coming up for you on the Thursday edition of As It Happens.

0: From Feature Story News in Washington, I'm Kate Fisher. The White House has defended concessions made in the interim Iran peace deal. Under the terms, Washington would immediately waive oil sanctions on Iran, a concession that goes further than the 2015 nuclear deal signed under President Barack Obama. Nick Harper reports from Washington.
1: In terms of what else is laid out in this deal, we know that now the US and Iran are pledging mutual respect for sovereignty, so they are saying they will no longer attack one another. There will be a joint mechanism to make sure that what's been agreed in this text is actually implemented. And amongst that, the US military will be remaining in place, really as leverage, to make sure that the Iranians are on side during the next 60 days. Also, the US is permitting Iranian oil exports under certain waivers, and some of those Iranian frozen funds and assets, they will be partially unfrozen.
0: US Defense Secretary Pete Hegseth has announced a Pentagon review of American forces in Europe. Ukraine's President Volodymyr Zelensky also attended the meeting of defense ministers in Brussels, pressing allies for additional air defense systems after another Russian strike on the city of Sumy. Will Denslow reports from Brussels.
2: He met last night with Mark Rutte, the NATO Secretary General. He had a meeting with NATO's defence ministers to discuss continued support. This comes as Mark Rutte estimates that Russia is losing upwards of 35,000 forces each and every month. He says that is signs that Ukraine is in a strong position on the battlefield, but says yet more support is needed. Also calls for more support to defend Ukraine's skies. There's overnight another strike on the Ukrainian city of Sumy.
0: New York City became a sea of bright orange and blue on Thursday morning as millions of basketball fans descended on Lower Manhattan to celebrate the New York Knicks. The city's basketball team won its first national championship in 53 years last weekend, prompting wild celebrations throughout the five boroughs. From New York, Mitch McCann reports.
3: The parade announced by the city's mayor, Zohra Mamdani, shortly after the Knicks' victory, was in the planning before the final match and will see 10,000 police officers on the streets during the parade. According to reports, that will include officers from heavy weapons teams, explosive detection dogs, and members of the transit highway and aviation units. The Knicks will travel up 17 blocks through Lower Manhattan, including a route near City Hall called the Canyon of Heroes, before taking part in a ceremony where they'll be presented with a key to the city. It's reported that the Knicks have also accepted an invitation to the White House, where they'll meet with the president, the first NBA team to do so during Donald Trump's tenure. Mitch McCann, New York.
0: From bureaus worldwide, this is FSN.
4: Hello, I'm Neil Kirksall.
5: Good evening, I'm Chris Howden. This is As It Happens. Tonight.
4: Tailoring maid, a Canadian senator, tells us she disagrees with her colleague's conclusion that people whose sole diagnosis is mental illness should be indefinitely excluded from a medically assisted death.
5: Baby steps. It took over 50 years, but the UK government is finally apologizing for pressuring tens of thousands of new mothers to give their babies up for adoption. And our guest was one of those children.
4: A by-election that could be a by-by-election. Elsewhere in the UK, all eyes are on the vote in a northern constituency, which could spell the beginning of the end for Prime Minister Keir Starmer.
5: High time. A Canadian MP makes the case for loosening federal restrictions on magic mushrooms after a constituent who was battling cancer convinced him of their benefits.
4: When the going gets tough, the tough get discoing. We'll try to understand why Team Scotland's unofficial World Cup anthem is not a stirring Highland stomp from yesteryear, but the obscure 70s jam. Yes, sir, I can boogie. It's great, that's why.
5: And you can't spell wet without E.T. Finally, an interviewer has the courage to ask Steven Spielberg a question that has haunted us all for 40-plus years. Was E.T. slimy or dry? As it happens, the Thursday edition, radio that salutes one of Mr. Spielberg's most popular characters.

0: A committee of lawmakers has formally weighed in, but the debate is far from over. As you heard yesterday on the program, the Special Joint Committee on Medical Assistance in Dying has recommended that Canada indefinitely exclude people whose sole underlying medical condition is mental illness from applying for MAID. The federal government has until July 11th to respond to that recommendation. Here's some of what committee co-chair Marcus Pawlowski told Neil after the report was tabled yesterday.
1: I think we're just so far away from being in a position where we would start to contemplate those cases. We don't have enough mental health services right now in the country, and we don't believe as a government we should be offering a medical assistance in dying as an alternative to providing adequate mental services.
0: Liberal Party MP and Medical Assistance in Dying Committee co-chair Marcus Pawlowski talking to Neil last night. Not everyone on the committee agrees with its recommendation on MAID. Senator Pamela Wallin is a committee member. She's in Ottawa.
2: Senator, he says Canada is just not ready for this. Do you agree?
3: No, I don't. We heard testimony, as we did back in 2024, that the system is ready to deal with this. These are matters that are very complicated. Nobody disputes that for a moment. But as in many treatments and care alternatives and even end-of-life alternatives, this is a matter of choice. Then people need to work through that system with the rules and the guidelines and the guardrails that are in place with their own family members and make these kinds of decisions. I think what's really unfair about this approach is that we, have a law in this country that people can apply for and receive MAID if they are eligible. And what we're doing is discriminating between physical illnesses and mental illnesses as somehow a mental illness is lesser. The people who suffer with this would beg to differ, and had we been able to hear from more of them on the committee throughout the committee process, but the selection of witnesses was quite biased in one direction.
2: There's a couple of things I wanted to dissect there. There's a couple of things I wanted to go further with you there. In terms of the witness selection, it is something that I brought up in that conversation because you and other dissenting opinions, voices said that. But how was it biased? I mean, isn't it within your power, you're part of that committee, to choose who you're hearing from?
3: No, there's the majority and the minority on committees. And we very seldom engage in joint parliamentary committees where there's members of parliament and senators, because members of parliament have different rules and they behave differently. In the Senate, we look for actual peer-reviewed evidence. We actually look for the views and opinions of those who are informed on the matter and who would be able to actually share their views on the state of readiness of the system. So that was the problem, and I think that's where the bias came in. We raised it on several occasions, which is, this is not a fair representation. We raised it with individual people who came and gave testimony, or we raised it with our committee members, that this is not a place for just unsubstantiated opinions or even opinions based on someone's personal experience. This is a place to assess whether or not the system is ready. And the bits of testimony that we had directly on that issue from the professionals who are in the field, who work with this on a daily basis, who constructed the rules and led other committees on this issue, said that the system was ready and was able to deal.
2: The co-chair, I asked the co-chair about the question of bias and could you have called more could it have called more witnesses? He said he agreed, you know, the committee could have called more witnesses, but then he went on to say this.
1: There was a letter sent to the committee signed by 16 of, I believe, 18 presidents of or chairs of their psychiatric teaching schools. So 16 of the 18 asked for MAID not be extended to include mental illness. So it may also be that especially in the psychiatric community, the preponderance of leading psychiatrists are against expansion.
2: Could he have a point there that this might just be the majority opinion among experts?
3: I'm not going to relitigate this debate. What we were looking for is not the opinions of groups of doctors or psychiatrists mm-hmm. or any other professional association and their members who may or may not have any direct experience with this issue. We were trying to get the views of the people who are involved in the development of the rules and regulations and guidelines and training for the MAID professionals, and that's what we were going for. You know, that those views are valid and they should be heard, but they are not all of those people who signed the letter directly involved in a daily basis on the question of whether or not the system is ready and able to deal with this issue, with those with mental illness as a sole underlying cause who seek MAID could be dealt with in that system and responded to. And for the people who are setting up the system, they said they were ready. So we can only go on the informed opinion of those who are involved in the system.
2: What kinds of stories have you heard from people specifically? You know, maybe they were not involved in the committee didn't call them as a witness, but what have you heard that makes you feel that this was the wrong decision at this time?
3: Well, my views are long held that, and as our dissenting report said, because this issue is complicated, because there are such strongly held views, because we didn't really have the right kind of evidence put before this committee in its fullness, including hearing from people with lived experience. And I think you've seen some of that in the press. There was a woman who wrote an open letter to the Prime Minister saying, I've been dealing with this. Mental illness is just as every bit as serious as a physical illness. And I think the only way to resolve this when there are so many strongly held unchangeable views is we send it to the Supreme Court of Canada. They are the ones that ruled in the first place and said medical assistance in dying is legal in Canada. It was the political process that then started to put in the rules and regulations and reduce and try to micromanage this. And I think that this is fundamentally a question of individual choice. People choosing and consultation with medical professionals to see whether they meet the criteria, and that's how this issue should be dealt with. But I would like, so that everybody has certainty about this, to have the Supreme Court rule on this specific issue.
2: Senator, I'm very glad we could speak. Thank you.
3: Great. Thank you.
0: Senator Pamela Wallin is a member of the Special Joint Committee on Medical Assistance in Dying. We reached her in Ottawa.

0: Right now, the fate of the United Kingdom may rest in the hands of about 0.1% of its population. Voters in the northern constituency of Makerfield cast their votes today in one of the most consequential by-elections in British history. It was called after the MP for the riding stepped down to make way for the mayor of Greater Manchester, Andy Burnham, to run. If he wins, Mr. Burnham intends to launch a leadership bid, which he hopes will culminate in the ousting of Prime Minister Keir Starmer. Makerfield has long been a Labour stronghold, but if recent local elections are any indication, frustration with Mr. Starmer has pushed more people to the right-wing anti-immigrant Reform UK party. Peta Prescott has lived in the area her entire life. She normally votes Green, but today she voted Labour. We reached her in Ashton in Makerfield earlier today.
1: Peta, have you cast your ballot yet?
2: I have, yes.
1: And what was that like this time, given how significant this election is?
2: It was very different, let's say, than a normal election. I mean, a normal election, you would automatically just be voting for the person that you want to win because you believe in their policies, you know, where this election, it's more of a vote to keep the right out, you know.
1: What have just the last few weeks been like as things have ramped up to come to this day?
2: I've honestly never known anything like it. I mean, Ashton in Makerfield is a really, you know, it's quite a small place. Mm-hmm. And we are only a small part of the Makerfield constituency. But just for example, the last general election, I think maybe we got a couple of leaflets through the door. I don't recall seeing anybody knocking at the door asking who I was going to vote for. This time, I've actually just counted, and so far we've had 30 leaflets through the door. You go into the centre of Ashton, and there's camera crews everywhere, people asking you who you're voting for. We've just never been under the spotlight this much before.
1: Well, what does it feel like for you and maybe your neighbours to know how much sway you as voters, 75,000 people or so, have this time? Kingmakers, potentially.
2: Yeah, it's pretty terrifying, to be honest. I just hope that I hope that we're worthy of the responsibility.
1: That's a lot on your shoulders, I can tell.
2: Yeah, it is.
1: To let our listeners know a little bit more, Makerfield has been a safe seat for the Labour Party for more than a century, but in local elections recently, all the seats except one in that area went Reform. That's how the majority of people voted. Yes. What kinds of things, frustrations, have you been seeing or hearing from your neighbours, others there, that you think might be drawing them to Reform?
2: I think it's difficult. I think we have to look at the media that we have, and you know, the media that we have is funded by the billionaires, and therefore they have a reason for it to be right leaning. Social media, I think, has a huge role to play in it, and the algorithms that are showing a lot of right wing agendas. But basically, the thing is, at the moment, we have a huge cost of living crisis. It's really difficult to get appointments at the local hospital. If you have to go to A&E, you could be waiting there for, I mean, not just hours anymore, but days. Things have gotten really quite bad for us at the moment, and people are looking for somebody to blame. And so, unfortunately, people have started to punch down and blame the immigrants rather than looking up and finding other reasons why, you know, this could be happening, I think.
1: Yeah, we should mention Makerfield is the majority of the population, 95% is white. There are immigrants,
2: yes,
1: as you've said. But what are you hearing from I don't know if you have been speaking with them or neighbors. I mean, what kinds of conversations are people having, knowing that there's this, I mean, is there a divide there now with this election?
2: There's a huge divide, between neighbours, between family, between friends. So most conversations that you have is generally about politics at the moment, but a lot of it is just stop the boats. I mean, yeah.
1: whatever happens with this election, how do you think mm-hmm. things will be, given that you're saying there's this divide now?
2: I'm honestly not sure. I think we're hopeful. I guess people are hopeful that yes, things will get better for us, and maybe after the election, and if Burnham got in, for example, and things got better for us locally, maybe people would start to come back together. But I think in the immediate aftermath, I think it's quite worrying, because just in my own family there's been a huge divide, and it is like that with everybody that you speak to. It's pretty dire. It's sad.
1: It is sad to hear. And you're not the only place where that's happening, as you know, and not just in the UK.
2: No.
1: And going back to Burnham for a moment, mm-hmm. Andy Burnham, you know, is any part of you worried that he's using his success in Manchester and potentially your constituency now in this election as a stepping stone, that he won't take you and your concerns with him if he were eventually to become prime minister?
2: We do hear that being said quite a lot, and I think you just have to go with the hope that he will do what he says he's going to do. And in another 3 years, there's going to be a general election, so I think Andy Burnham has 3 years to prove himself. I think we will possibly still get, you know, some extra investments, because we would hope that the PM wouldn't want his constituency to be, you know, flagging behind the rest as we have been.
1: Peter, I'm very glad we could speak. Thank you for this.
2: No problem. Thank you for having me.
0: We reached Peter Prescott in Ashton in Makerfield earlier today.

0: Tomorrow night, Scotland will face Morocco at the World Cup. And when you picture a horde of Scots heading into battle, you might think Braveheart.
1: They may take our lives, but they'll never take our freedom!
0: But when Scotland beat Haiti a few days ago, the crowd didn't sound like that. It sounded like this. Believe it or not, that is not a Highlands folk song that they're singing. It is Yes, Sir, I Can Boogie, an ABBA-esque hit from 1977, originally sung by a Spanish duo of disco divas known as Baccarat.

0: Now, this is Scotland's first chance in a long time to show the world that it can boogie. It hasn't qualified for the World Cup in 28 years, and the Scots are definitely underdogs. ESPN puts their odds of winning the Cup at 200-1. But with that win against Haiti under their belts and the unofficial slogan, No Scotland, No Party, Scottish fans are injecting some much-needed levity into their matches in the USA. And among those fans is Glaswegian Craig Telfer, a Scottish superfan and host of the football podcast A View from the Terrace. We reached him in Boston.
1: First things first, Craig, can you boogie?
2: You better believe it. You better believe it. I've been boogieing since Scotland qualified for the World Cup in November, having an absolutely fantastic time following the national side. It's the first World Cup in 28 years, so very excited about that.
1: Did you dance before? Did you boogie before that?
2: I've gone 28 years without boogieing, so it's only till we got that special goal to send us through to the World Cup that I got the boogie in my shoes.
1: But why this song? Why are Scots singing a Spanish disco song from 1977 in Boston in 2026?
2: Yeah, the story behind this is really interesting. So there's a guy called Andy Considine, mm-hmm. who was a pretty ordinary Scottish top flight defender. Well, I think in the early 2010s, he'd gone on his stag weekend to Amsterdam, and he dressed in drag and videoed himself like dancing along to Yes Sir, I Can Boogie. Now, fast forward to 2019-2020, Scotland have got a bit of an injury crisis, and Andy Considine gets called up to the national team. Suddenly, people start talking about Baccarat and Yes Sir, I Can Boogie, and the video resurfaces, then all of a sudden that becomes a song that celebrates Andy Considine playing for Scotland. And then since he is no longer playing for Scotland, it's just now become ubiquitous with Scotland. So for the last 6 years, that song has become a Scottish football anthem. It's incredible just that it came from this leaked video from his stag do and is now ubiquitous with the Scottish national team and Scotland supporters.
1: You're not just dancing, you're singing it too, as our listeners heard. You want to sing a little for me?
2: I can boogie, but I need a certain song. I won't sing the rest, but you get the general idea.
1: Yeah, I was dancing as you sang it. It's impossible not to. So thank you for that. We're also hearing and seeing these stories about orange traffic cones ending up on top of statues across Boston, wherever Scottish fans are. What is that all about?
2: So in Glasgow city centre, there is a statue of the Duke of Wellington on riding a horse. And it's just famously for years that statue has had a traffic cone in its head. So there's about, when I was leaving to come to the harbour today, I've just been in Provincetown. When I went to get the boat, I walked past three different statues, all with traffic cones on their heads. It's remarkable. We've completely taken over.
1: And you're proud. I can hear the pride in your voice.
2: Yeah, it's great. I think that Scotland fans have really embraced Boston. Yeah. You know, as the World Cup's quite expensive to come out to. Sure. It's a long distance for us to travel. But I've spoken to so many people who have just made a lot of sacrifices, spent a lot of money to get here. And every single one of them have completely embraced it. And on top of that, I think Boston have really embraced us as well. We're a really good set of supporters. I would call it a charming boisterousness. We're just proud to represent Scotland and have a good time doing it.
1: Well, it sounds like you're developing a bit of a reputation, you and the other Scots, a good one. We're going to play for you a little bit of a clip from a local NBC news story. They're speaking with a parks worker who's talking about cleaning up after they've gathered.
3: They deep, man, and they could drink too.
4: What? Are you kidding me, man? They must don't got no water over there in Scotland.
3: After they're gone, I'm one person cleaning up after them, man, and it ain't that bad. They came, conducted themselves, man, with class, dignity, man, and they like our city. So I'm happy they came, man.
1: That's a pretty ringing endorsement, class and dignity. Do you think the rest of the other Bostonians feel the same way?
2: I think so. I think that any of the Bostonians that I've spoken to, they've been really, really pleased that we've come here and we've really enjoyed ourselves and had a good time here. And as I say, it's not just about coming here and enjoying yourself. It's about being respectful and courteous as well. We are having a good time. We want everyone else to have a good time with us.
1: How much beer are you all drinking?
2: an extraordinary amount. Like, I knew that Scottish people have got a remarkable capacity for lager, but I think it's on a different scale. In Boston, I think I saw a news story that it was like the amount of alcohol that has been consumed was more than was consumed during St. Patrick's Day. Now, I know the Bostonians really like St. Patrick's Day and enjoy celebrating it. I know that, like, drinking alcohol isn't necessarily something to be proud of, but we do have a capacity, and I think that we are single-handedly keeping Boston's economy in business with the amount that we're putting behind the coffers.
1: A bunch of the Scottish fans went to a Red Sox game at Fenway Park, classic activity. Yeah. How did you like it?
2: I'll be honest, I wasn't 100% sure what was going on. The game seemed to end like very abruptly. It seemed to be dragging on. It was like about 10:30 when it finished. And then all of a sudden, everyone just got up. And I actually turned to the person behind me and said, "What happened?" And he said, "Oh, we lost." So maybe I wasn't paying attention, but I did find it a bit confusing and a bit slow. And I don't know what baseball crowds are like, but it was like being at a football crowd at the baseball. There was loads of chants going up, like Flower of Scotland, Super John McGinn's, No Scotland, No Party. There was all those ring around Fenway Park. So it was really special to be a part of that.
1: I mean, you've made so many amazing memories. Is there one that's your favourite?
2: Yeah, I was in New York for a couple of nights. I went through Times Square. My hotel was just around the corner from Times Square, and there was a bunch of Scotland fans, might have been five or six of them, all about in their early 20s. There was a boy walking with a boombox taking requests from people, and one of the young Scotland fans had asked for "Yes Sir, I Can Boogie," and then all of a sudden, more fans from around the world joined. Colombian fans, Ecuadorian fans, Senegalese fans, French fans, Argentinian fans, Brazilian fans are all joining them. Yeah. And then it becomes this international mosh pit where hundreds of people in the middle of New York City are all bouncing round to "Yes Sir, I Can Boogie," all waving their flags. And I think that's what makes the World Cup so special.
1: Yeah.
2: You've got fans of nations who would never normally encounter one another all come together to just have a great big laugh and a great big dance to this 1970s Spanish disco song. It was incredible to see, man. I was beaming seeing it, and I was so proud of the young guys for starting that big dance. It was brilliant fun.
1: Oh, to be there. It sounds incredible. I'd say have fun, but you certainly don't need me to tell you.
2: Tonight I'm going to, somebody in Boston has organised a singles night. There's 100 women from Boston and 100 Scotland supporters are going to be there. So I'm going down to check it. I've got a girlfriend. So I mean, if she's listening, I can assure you I'm not there to get up to no good. I just want to see what that's like and just see how the
1: research.
2: The guys
1: exactly. Sociological, anthropological research.
2: Thank you. Yeah. That's the one. Thank you very much. You said it better than I ever could.
1: Craig, this was great. Thank you.
2: No, thank you. But I love talking to you.
0: Craig Toeffler is the host of the Scottish football podcast A View from the Terrace. We reached him in Boston.

0: Baccarat with Scotland's unofficial World Cup anthem, Yes Sir, I Can Boogie.
1: We're going to take a short break now. When we return,
0: Good Trip, a Conservative MP, tells us about his private member's bill that would allow doctors to freely prescribe magic mushrooms, which he is convinced can help people with mental health disorders. Stay tuned. I'm Chris Howden.
1: And I'm Neil Kirksall.

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2: The UK government has announced that it will issue a formal apology to victims of historical forced adoptions. And today, the Church of England did just that.
3: We are profoundly sorry for the pain, trauma, and stigma experienced and still carried today by many people as a result of historical adoption practices in homes linked to the Church of England.
2: That's the Archbishop of Canterbury, Sarah Mullally, apologizing for forced adoptions in the United Kingdom after the Second World War. At the time, thousands of unmarried women and girls were separated from their babies and pressured into giving them up because they were unwed. Now, after decades of campaigning by adoptees and birth mothers alike, the government is preparing to formally acknowledge what happened as well. Vic Fielder is an adoptee and co-founder of the adult adoptee movement in the UK. She was just a week old when her 18-year-old mother was forced to give her up. 20 years later, her mother died by suicide before the two ever had a chance to meet. We reached Ms. Fielder at her home in Somerset, England.
4: Vic, what did that apology, those words, give you today?
5: Unfortunately, very little. It barely refers to adoptees. It only really speaks about mother and baby homes, when mother and baby homes were only a part of the whole Christian adoption machine. They don't mention the role of the clergy. It's weak. They could have said so much more.
4: Were you surprised that they didn't say what you wanted and what others wanted and needed them to say, or were you bracing for something that fell short?
5: I was bracing for something that fell short because they didn't engage with survivor groups. Mm. I'm much more hopeful about what will come from the government. I think that the government have commissioned inquiries and they've taken a lot of evidence in. The last particular Education Select Committee really did take on board the survivors' testimonies that were given firsthand to the committee. And I'm hoping that will feed into their apology.
4: What did you know growing up before you found out about your adoption?
5: I'm what's known as a transracial adoptee. So I'm black and my parents are white. And in that situation, it's very, very difficult to disguise your adoptee status. Mm-hmm. So I've pretty much always known in one form or another that I'm an adoptee. I was told that my mother gave me away.
4: And when did you find out that that was not her choice?
5: Not till a lot later. In fact, I first got my records in 95, but they were so scant that it didn't really paint that picture. Mm. About 18 months ago, I reapplied to get my records, or I got my records having applied significantly before that. But I got almost my full records, and that very much paints a picture of a lot of coercion and a lot of pressure being put on my mother by the adoption agency. The thing is, I've been working in adoption advocacy for a few years mm-hmm. now, so I know my adoption was forced, just because it took place within a period where forced adoption was what was done. But to actually see it in black and white, to fully acknowledge it, that is a little bit of a thing.
4: What did you see in those letters? What did you read?
5: I read a young woman who was desperately trying to find stable accommodation so that she could keep her baby, and an adoption agency that were pressuring her to sign the papers to have me adopted away. Mm. That's what I read.
4: You're a mother as well now. How do you process, mm-hmm. you know, what she was forced to do?
5: I don't think you can. Mm-hmm. I think it's such an unnatural thing to do to a woman that I don't think that it's something that you can necessarily wrap your head around.
4: What do you want listeners to know about what your circumstance, your situation, how you were taken from your mother or forcibly adopted away from your mother meant for your life growing up?
5: Well, it didn't have my mother in it. And it didn't have my siblings, one of whom grew up only 40 miles away from me, and we never knew each other until I was 50. I would have had a sense of culture and self, and I would have known where I'd come from. I would have had my medical history. There's lots of things that would have happened.
4: Yeah. How do you deal with what could have happened and what would have happened today as you do this work?
5: Therapy is that you can't. I don't think you can. I don't think it's something that's that easy to process.
4: Yeah.
5: And I think the more that you, I don't think it helps, the more that you dig down and you find out just how insidious this system was, that separated mothers from their children. I'm still shocked sometimes. One of my colleagues at the Adult Adoptee Movement has been doing a lot of work around the history of adoption, mm-hmm. and she'll still show me a clipping from a newspaper or a magazine or something that my jaw will hit the floor with the language and the way that we're treated as commodities and things like that.
4: What are other birth mothers and adoptees, you know, telling you after these words from the Archbishop of Canterbury? How are they receiving that apology?
5: I can't speak. I don't think I can speak for the mothers. Mm-hmm. I don't think that's fair. Mm-hmm. We've issued a statement as the Adult Adoptee Movement, along the lines of, you know, without accountability, an apology means nothing. And if you haven't actually engaged with the survivors, how can you give a meaningful, heartfelt apology? They're not learning the lessons of the past. And actually, we feel as an organization that apology is an insult.
4: Other groups have talked about what could and should happen next after Prime Minister Starmer says what he's going to say as well. Some have talked about compensation. Is that something that would be helpful to the people that you work with?
5: I think that no amount of money could replace what was taken from me. That's my own personal view. I would rather see funding to services that all adoptees can access. So I'd like to see proper trauma-informed pathways, because our suicide rate as a community is through the roof. I'd like to see our medical records flagged as an adoptee, so that when we're asking for, say, screening for conditions that we don't know whether we have inherited or not, that we sort of get a yes rather than a no for risk of inheriting certain things. It can take over 2 years for an adoptee to get access to their records.
4: What are you saying to other adoptees, you know, who are not satisfied and even insulted by this initial apology?
5: I'd say that we're going to keep the pressure on. The church have said that they're going to listen, so we'll keep trying to bang at that door and see if they can at least acknowledge more fully some of the wrongs of the past, because I don't think that we can move on or they can move on until they fully acknowledge the full extent of the church's reach within historical forced adoption.
4: Vic, I appreciate your time. Thank you for this.
5: No worries.
2: Vic Fielder is an adoptee and a co-founder of the Adult Adoptee Campaign in the UK. She's in Somerset, England.

0: It's not often that four former U.S. presidents and first ladies come together. It's even more rare that when they do, Stevie Wonder, Bruce Springsteen, and Bono are there as well. But that was the scene today, as Barack and Michelle Obama and their daughters were in South Chicago, not far from where Michelle grew up, for a ceremony to dedicate the new Obama Presidential Center. Residents, fans, musicians, Bushes, Bidens, and Clintons gathered at the campus to mark the occasion before the center officially opens tomorrow. Here is Michelle Obama for the record.
1: Please indulge me for a moment because I'm going to take a little time to do something that I know my husband will not do today, and that is to fully sing his praises. Barack, you got to look at me.
2: No, I'm not.
1: You told me all those years ago that you couldn't promise me the world, but you could promise me an interesting life. And of course, you outdid yourself and managed to give me both. 8 years in the crucible, and not once did you melt from the heat. Not once did you let it harden you. And to do it all, as a first, and the higher standard that comes with all that, the claims that a U.S. senator and constitutional law expert wasn't qualified for the job, the lies about your birthright, your faith, your patriotism, the outrage when you stated the biological fact that if you'd had a son, that he too would be black. Yet, you were unflappable at every turn, always focused, always calm, always looking at the long view.

0: A conservative MP is on a mission to convince the Liberal government and people in his own party that they should loosen up about shrooms. This week, Cory Tucker introduced a private members bill that would make it legal to prescribe drugs like magic mushrooms, which are being used as experimental treatments for conditions like depression. Currently, Health Canada allows very limited access to psilocybin. We reached Cory Tucker in Toronto.
1: Cory Tucker, your bill is named for, was inspired by one of your own constituents. How did psilocybin help him?
2: Well, Thomas Hartle was a very special individual. And like so many other loved ones or family members you might know that had the diagnosis that we all fear. It was stage 4 cancer, given months to live. For Thomas, it was too much. His mind was everywhere, and his physicians couldn't treat his cancer because of his anxiety was through the roof. So they tried different antidepressants, and nothing would work with Thomas. And his physician prescribed psilocybin with counseling. And to access it right now, you can prescribe it in Canada, but you need Health Canada bureaucrats to sign off on it. And Thomas was lucky enough that they did sign off on a special access program. So he was able to receive his psilocybin counseling, and it was working. So with his mind at ease, his body could fight cancer. And it was working for upwards of 3 years until Health Canada cut him off. And that's when he came to see me. And I kind of had a cursory knowledge about mushrooms when I was younger, but I didn't think that much of them as medicine. But I made the commitment to Thomas to look into it a little bit more. And then I started reading more and more stories similar to Thomas's. Mm-hmm. And I started reaching out to these individuals and hearing how psilocybin has helped them.
1: Your bill would still require that people get a prescription from their doctor to use psilocybin. Many of the approved studies for psilocybin, they're administering it in a highly controlled medical environment. Do you have concerns about people being prescribed these powerful psychedelics and maybe not being fully prepared for the effects?
2: No.
1: or without medical supervision?
2: Well, right now, what we're living with is as much as it's legal for your physician to prescribe it, it's the bureaucrats that have the say that will overturn your physician. And I'm not a doctor, but neither are the bureaucrats. Now, currently, if you get declined or if you want to self-medicate, there are numerous options online and, unfortunately, storefronts in major cities across Canada that you can access gray market psilocybin, which we don't know what's actually in there. We don't know the dose. We don't know where it's coming from. There's no guidelines at all. And the current status quo is actually encouraging more people to consider other streams of accessing their medicine. And I don't think that's proper because, psilocybin has been kind of a misunderstood medicine for many decades. It was in the 1970s, it was scooped up with hard drugs such as mm-hmm. cocaine and meth and terrible, addictive, toxic drugs that will kill you, and there's no reason for it. And it's kind of fitting that I represent Saskatoon University and come from the province of Saskatchewan, where in the 1950s we were leading the world in research into psychedelics. And actually, the word psychedelics was coined in Weyburn, Saskatchewan.
1: Yes.
2: At the time was the largest mental health facility in the British Commonwealth, was in Weyburn, Saskatchewan. And fast forward to today, now that we have a better understanding of how psychedelics work and the mode of actions for psilocybin, I think it's now the proper time to revisit psilocybin.
1: There's actually, when you talk about the shift in understanding and acceptance of psychedelics, there's actually, I was just at the Royal Ontario Museum, there's an exhibit about it, and they were speaking about Mr. Osmond coining that term, but also how striking it is that there would even be at a museum like that, an exhibition. So that speaks to what you're saying about further understanding and acceptance. But you became more interested and knowledgeable after your constituent came and spoke with you and asked for help. What does that mean for reaction from others in your party, fellow conservatives who maybe haven't heard the stories or have the knowledge that you do, or others in general? What kind of reaction are you getting?
2: Unbelievable support. The Conservative Caucus has a diverse

0: vices, different strengths. We have individuals that were former addicts living on the street that got their lives cleaned up. I heard stories from some of my colleagues that their loved ones, that they feel that they've lost for over a decade to mental health challenges, are able to have their sister back after one session with psilocybin counseling. So there's support within caucus. This is a very, I believe, a conservative approach, is that we believe in freedom. We believe in choice when there's a medicine that is all natural, that is non-toxic, and non-addictive. We should not be regulating it how we currently do it in Canada.
1: You know, as our listeners have been hearing, and you know well, in this country, we're in the middle of an important and deep conversation around medical assistance in dying, mental health, as people with that underlying condition being mental health, who want access to MAID. When you think about psychedelics for therapy and treating mental illness potentially, how do you see that fitting into this moment in our country and that conversation?
0: Currently, the state will help you end your life, but they won't allow you to take a medicine that is a natural plant, that is a mushroom, that is non-toxic and non-addictive, which makes no sense at all. This has to change, and Thomas's bill will fix that, providing a pathway for molecules to be approved through Health Canada and for your physician, if he or she feels that you would benefit from psilocybin counseling, would be allowed if Thomas's bill passes.
1: You mentioned the support from your fellow Conservatives. What's your sense of Liberal MPs and whether they will join you and support this bill?
0: Very encouraging so far. I just introduced the bill this week. I've had a couple conversations with Liberals about the bill, and they're very supportive. And it's also, with the introduction of my bill, I needed unanimous consent from all the parties, actually, for the day that I introduced it. I'm grateful that they saw the value in Thomas's bill. And I'm hopeful, because something's got to change.
1: Corey Tucker, I'm glad we could speak. Thank you for this.
0: You're welcome. Take care.
2: Corey Tucker is a Conservative MP representing Saskatoon University. We reached him today in Toronto.

0: Music from Steven Spielberg's magical classic, E.T., a spellbinding tale of unexpected friendship, and a traumatizing tale of a cute, weird little guy who gets so sick and pale, and it's the worst. And you're like, no, E.T. But then, spoiler alert, it's the best again. And by the end, there's not a dry eye in the house. Or is there? I'm not asking about us in the audience. Our eyes, shirts, and popcorn are all soaking wet from the helpless sobbing. I'm asking about E.T. himself. Itself. What is the texture of its outer membrane, or whatever? When you imagine high-fiving it, do you imagine having to wipe your hand on your jeans afterwards because of, like, secretion? Earlier this week, Rachel Abrams, one of the co-hosts of the New York Times podcast The Daily, sat down with Mr. Spielberg to discuss his new movie Disclosure Day, and she took the opportunity to request a definitive answer to one cinematic question that has haunted us all.
1: This question is not original, and it is probably only for me, but was E.T. slimy or dry?
2: E.T. What a wild question. E.T. Was a little moist, but never slimy.
1: A little moist, but never slimy. Was that an actual directive you gave?
2: E.T. was only dry when E.T. got sick.
1: Right,
2: and
1: right,
2: then
1: right.
2: E.T. was dry.
1: Okay, moist, but
2: I've never been asked that question before, ever.
0: Well, there you go. E.T. is neither slimy nor dry, but a little moist. If you high-five him, your hand will briefly be a little damp. But that's all. He will make a sort of peeling sound when he gets up from a pleather sofa, but, you know, we all do. So that's fine. All in all, Steven Spielberg, diplomat that he is, managed to half satisfy those who believed E.T. was always freshly talked and those who thought he oozed some sort of clear, viscous goo. And if you were really hoping E.T. was dry, we're sorry to have put a damper on things. Here's Wolf Parade with Am I an Alien Here?

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1: You can also find As It Happens wherever you get your podcasts. 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
0: And I'm Neil Kirksall. Goodbye.
2: This is Ira Glass of This American Life. 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
3: It was my forged signature, and it was my boyfriend's handwriting.
2: Or we look at stories that are big. Refugees, school segregation in America, the split in the Republican Party.
4: Climbing out from the smoking ruin and say, anybody else alive around here?
2: And find surprising personal stories there, too. This American Life.
5: This is WRP. Here are a few...